Okay, sorry for that dead air. It looks like the CD that I was playing got stuck. So, yeah, it was. Whoa. Then it just got unstuck. Let me turn it down here a little bit. What I was trying to play right then was Sonnenlicht from the band Tindall from an album called Sonnenlicht, which they put out in 1979. And in front of that, we had the Mosby Group with Bohem's Palissy. Right now, as I promised, I'm going to play some mellow music from Black Sabbath, starting out with a song from their Sabbath, Bloody Sabbath album back in 1973, though it wasn't released in the US until 74. This is called Fluff.

WRFI, community radio for you and everyone you know. That was a block of mellow music from Black Sabbath. That was Orchid from Master of Reality. In front of that, Player Again, Planet Caravan from their Paranoid album. And in front of that, Solitude, another tune from Master of Reality, 1971. And we started that mellow Black Sabbath set off with Fluff from the Sabbath Bloody Sabbath album. It's 29 minutes past 8 o'clock. Rich Recchia with you until 9 o'clock, which Call to the Universe comes your way. Taking a look at what's going on around the community, Alcoholics Anonymous is a fellowship of people who share their experience, strength, and hope with each other that they may solve their common problem and help others to recover from alcoholism. The only requirement for membership is a desire to stop drinking. Faced with a drinking problem, perhaps AA can help. For more information, call 607-273-1541. That's 607-273-1541. Getting back into the music, going to play a few from Vangelis' album, China, back in 79, starting out with a lovely little piece called The Tao of Love.

I take a bottle of wine, and I go to drink it among the flowers. We are always three, counting my shadow and my friend, the simmering moon. Happily, the moon knows nothing of drinking, and my shadow is never thirsty.

WRFI, the station where you can wake up and fall asleep to. That was Gentle Giant from The Power and the Glory back in 1974, featuring their keyboardist Cary Minear on vocals. That was Aspirations. In front of that, Kraftwerk from their album Ralph and Florian, with a song called Heimatklans. And in front of that, we had two from Vangelis from his China album back in 79, The Little Fete and The Tao of Love. Taking a look at the weather forecast one more time for Friday, it's going to be warm with a high of 87, partly sunny skies. For Saturday, chance of showers and thunderstorms, cooling down to 80 degrees for a high. Sunday, cloudy skies with a high of 71. Then things warm up for the beginning of next week. Monday and Tuesday, it'll be sunny both days with a high Monday of 80 and a high Tuesday of 85. Right now in Ithaca, we have a very comfy 69 degrees. This is Rich Recchia. Thanks for joining me for another edition of Night Toast. Going to leave you off with Robert Fripp and Brian Eno from their album Evening Star. This is Wind on Water and Evening Star. Good night and good toast. Call to the Universe comes your way at 9 o'clock. Bye. See you in a few weeks.

It's Call of the Universe. Here on WRFI Community Radio with you for the next 2 hours, exploring the inner light, the tiniest spark that can burn down a forest if you keep it going. Appreciate you for being here tonight. Sending love to everybody out there. Let's have a good show.

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My name is Nico, and the show I do every other Thursday, 9 to 11 p.m. on this beautiful station is Call to the Universe. Mostly jazz-centered, but we definitely take it everywhere. Kicked off tonight's show with the great Hugh Masekela, Bajabula Bonke, the healing song from the Americanization of Ooga Booga, 1966. Up to Montreal after that, I believe. Ottawa, maybe, actually. Atlantis Jazz Ensemble, new music. This is their second album. They actually just put out a third. Oneness was the name of the song. From 2023, the album was Celestial Suite. Great stuff. To Amsterdam / Spain / Brussels, maybe a little Brazilian flavor thrown in, Sail Joie. After that, Go for the Others off their self-titled debut record, 1977. And right now, some European Ethio Jazz from Black Flower off the 2025 Kinetic record. This is Conundrums. Very cool music.

Should be a good show. The Inner Light is our theme tonight. A lot of good stuff to play.

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My name is Nico. With you tonight till 11. We kicked off the last set with a favorite record of mine, found at a favorite record store in Minneapolis, Jaime's, RIP, great shop. That was Emanative, UK percussionist, who put out this spiritual jazz record called The Light Years of Darkness in 2015 on Giles Peterson's Great Brownswood Recordings label. Pharoah Sanders on there, some covers of Coltrane, and I think I heard somewhere that, I've read that people often in the jazz world, especially new, get into dance music and get into house music in particular, that there's a kinship between house music and jazz. And you can kind of hear it on there. He's done some other kind of up-tempo dance house-related music. That one just works so well for me. Music is the healing force of the universe. Emanative, The Light Years of Darkness. After that, UK jazz ensemble Move 78 with the track Sanctuary. From their 2021, The Algorithm Smiles Upon You. I think this was their first record. And it was like, how do you get this into the mix? Spotify's algorithm, Apple Music algorithm were just weeding stuff out. And there's a little wink to that, getting in there. And truth be told, that's how I found about it. And did feel like I got smiled upon that day. It's a great record. And they've put out about four or five since then. Very cool exploratory jazz, funk, space jazz music. Right now in the background, the great Estonian composer, multi-instrumentalist Misha Penfiloff with his, I believe this is like a soundtrack to an independent film, but this is Repetitive Music, Volume 1. Very meditative, one of those you hear something new every loop. He's using phasers and adding little bits and pieces in. And if you can just let it wash over you, it's there's a lot to get out of this. And you hear something new, it grows on you. Poluna. Repetitive Music Volume 1, originally released in 2022 on lathe cut only. Those sell for like $300. They just re-released it, thankfully, in 2026. Exploring the inner light and outer space tonight. About to get into hour two after a couple more tracks. Thanks for being here.

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This is Call of the Universe. My name is Nico. We're in to hour two.

It's Call of the Universe, Hour 2 style, deep in outer space. We kicked off this second hour set with the great Jimmy McGriff and Junior Parker from their wonderful The Dudes Doing Business record, 1971. That was The Inner Light. Junior Parker absolutely murdered that one. Just beautiful vocals on there. One of my favorite Beatles songs, too. To the UK and progressive jazz rock group CMU with Light Shine off their 1973 Space Cabaret record. I like how many instruments and rhythms they go through in that one. It's real. It's a lot of fun. To Germany after that with supergroup Sunbirds, Klaus Weiss, Philip Catherine, a host of others. We heard Sunrise. All the tracks on there, I think, have sun in them, the word sun. 1971 on the always wonderful BASF label. Modern music, Finnish, jazz, soul, psychedelic, flautist, saxophonist, vocalist, Jimmy Tenor. That's a nom de plume, whatever the singing version is for that. Is There Love in Outer Space, the title track from his 2024 record on Timian. Right now, Norman Connors in the background, Dark of Light, title track from the 1973 record. Still very much in his spiritual jazz zone there. I'll let him get to it with you until 11, another 30 minutes. Thanks for being here.

final break for the night. A little Eric Kloss in the background right now. Great record on the great label Muse, 1978. This is title track, Now. Mike Nock on keyboards. Well, the Nervine before that, Morning Sunrise, the best known track off that Sisters record from 1978, I think not released until 1996 though. Some of the many label troubles he had over the years. And we kicked off with Norman Conner's Dark of Light. Some longer tracks tonight, really allowing the music to breathe. If I can get under 20 records in a show, I know I'm doing it right. I think we're at 17 right now. Vocalist, though, really shining. Dark of Light, that's Dee Dee Bridgewater doing a lot of the vocals there. And Morning Sunrise, the Weldon Irvine track, the great, great Don Blackman. A couple more to take us out. Some Sweet Smoke, Darkness to Light. And if we can get to it, Carl Weingarten, Transitions. I'll be back in a couple of weeks. Two more hours of jazz, funk, soul, space music. Excited to be back with you. Thank you so much, everybody. Tonight's show going out to my Uncle Van and my good friend Mike. A lot of love for both of you. Peace and love, everybody. Enjoy the rest of your evening.

0: the other side. To get to the other side.
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2: From Feature Story News in Washington, I'm Kate Fisher. U.S. President Donald Trump's former national security adviser John Bolton has reportedly agreed to plead guilty to mishandling classified materials. President Trump says he'll nominate Acting Attorney General Todd Blanche to take on the role permanently. And representatives from the EU and China are meeting for trade talks in Paris.

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1: From Feature Story News in Washington, I'm Kate Fisher. U.S. President Donald Trump's former National Security Advisor John Bolton has reportedly agreed to plead guilty to mishandling classified materials. President Trump says he'll nominate Acting Attorney General Todd Blanche to take on the role permanently. And representatives from the EU and China are meeting for trade talks in Paris.

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Night suits me fine. 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I've been so happy, happy, way up high.

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1: Here's what's happening around Ithaca on Friday, June 5th. At 4, High Caliber at the Oasis in Hector. At 5:30, Colleen Katow at Cafe DeWitt. Also at 5:30, Tremaine Harrer at 29 Neat in Watkins Glen. At 6, Grassanova at Two Goats Brewing in Burdette. Also at 6, Lone Gonzo at Lucky Hare in Watkins Glen. And also at 6, the Junior Rich Project at Grist Iron Brewing Company in Burdette. And also at 6, Chasing Neon at Finger Lake Cider House. And also at 6, Unreal City at Hopshire Farm and Brewing in Freeville. And also at 6, Ethan Woolley at Kukula Rocks Bar and Grill in Watkins Glen. And also at 6, Bob Keefe and the Surf Renegades at Stone Bend Farm in Newfield. At 7, Daughters, Ehus, a new musical at the Kitchen Theater. And at 7:30, Caviar and Grits with Roslyn at Liquid State Brewing Company. 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
1: Mostly sunny today, with high temperatures reaching 90. Partly cloudy overnight, with lows around 64 degrees. For Saturday, there's a chance of showers in the morning, then showers and even a thunderstorm are likely in the afternoon, with highs around 88. 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
1: Here's what's happening around Ithaca on Friday, June 5th. At 4, High Caliber at the Oasis in Hector. At 5:30, Colleen Katow at Cafe DeWitt. Also at 5:30, Tremaine Harrer at 29 Neat in Watkins Glen. At 6, Grassanova at Two Goats Brewing in Burdett. Also at 6, Lone Gonzo at Lucky Hare in Watkins Glen. And also at 6, the Junior Rich Project at Grist Iron Brewing Company in Burdett. And also at 6, Chasing Neon at Finger Lake Cider House. And also at 6, Unreal City at Hopshire Farm and Brewing in Freeville. And also at 6, Ethan Woolley at Kukula Rocks Bar and Grill in Watkins Glen. And also at 6, Bob Keefe and the Surf Renegades at Stone Bend Farm in Newfield. 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
2: Hi. I'm Lynn Ballen, producer of Feminist Magazine, heard on KPFK in Los Angeles, and this is From the Vault. This week, I'm sitting in for Brian DeShazor to introduce a retrospective on radical feminism. This program was broadcast in 1980, when women were working to get the Equal Rights Amendment ratified in Congress. It failed in 1982. This program is also part of our current preservation and access project, American Women Making History and Culture, 1963 to 1982. It's funded in part by a grant from the NHPRC at the National Archives called Documenting Democracy, Access to Historical Records. And now, a Pacifica Radio 1980 retrospective on radical feminism.
3: There was this hiatus between the past and the present, as though as soon as we came of age, history began.
4: Activist Alex Kate Shulman, author of Memoirs of an Ex-Prom Queen and Burning Questions.
3: It's really urgent.
5: It was a really important process in the women's movement to discover the past.
3: Exactly, and it's still going on. And what's so shocking to me now is not only that we are cut off from our predecessors, but worse, in a sense, people who are just coming of age now in the late 70s have no idea of what went on in the late 60s during the women's liberation movement. There are myths that abound about what feminism was about, what the women's liberation movement was for, all kinds of terrible slanders, like that it was a bunch of stormtrooping maniacs, bra burners is the term, in combat boots, and that has nothing to do with our lives now.
4: Contemporary media would have us believe that the women's movement either stemmed from the suffrage movement at the turn of this century or sprang full-blown from malcontents in the late 60s. Further, the media would have us believe that there are no radical feminists today and that the movement is comprised of women who want to reform the system from within. This treatment of feminists is not new. Through the centuries, the woman question has been rather superfluously addressed, not only by those in relative positions of power, but by social change movements. By the 19th century, however, utopian ideas of the family and trade unionist perceptions of women's work began to ferment in the left and in the newly found suffrage movement. Women in the suffrage movement began to define the woman question strictly in terms of women, eventually narrowing it to the single issue of the vote. Women on the left consistently saw the issue in a much broader context. Sheila Robotten, in her book Women, Resistance, and Revolution, commented that for a black woman in the Civil War in America, for a French woman in one of the revolutionary moments, or for an early woman trade unionist, to confine their conception of the oppression they resisted simply to their gender was absurd. With the suffrage movement concentrating on the vote, radical women in the early 1900s continued to articulate the basic conditions of women's lives. Anarchist Emma Goldman challenged the state's right to control the personal and reproductive lives of women. Jane Addams, a socialist best known for her settlement homes, tied women into almost every social issue, from justice to international peace. And Communist Party members like Ella Reeve Bloor and Elizabeth Gurley Flynn organized women in a vast variety of jobs.

Throughout the first part of this century, women tackled their economic position with increased activity in labor unions. Women initiated strikes, set up soup kitchens, provided child care, organized wives, mothers, and sisters, and walked picket lines in actions that led to the unions today.

0: Great General Motors sit-down strike in Flint, Michigan in 1937 gave the embryonic CIO a major impetus. Women organized an emergency brigade and mobilized the community of Flint, Michigan to support the men and women sitting down in General Motors Fisher body plants. One woman from the emergency brigade talks about that experience.
1: During that night, the radio was broadcasting to the people of the city of Flint. A riot, a revolutionary situation's broken out in Flint at the scene of Chevrolet Avenue in front of Fisher Body Number 2. And the streets are barricaded. Police were firing at us. And we were down here, being like this. And the people of Flint lined up on both sides of the barricade. When this happened, we had only the sound car broadcasting to those people. We had nobody on our side. And Victor Reuther and many of the others were there that night on the sound car, the men. And finally, Victor came up to us and he says, "Well," he said, "you know, maybe we're going to have to lose this battle, but we won't lose the war." He said, "But the batteries on the sound truck are running down." And I said, "Oh, let me speak then, Victor." And he looked at me and he said, "Well, I guess it can't hurt any." So I got up on the sound car and I was desperate. I thought, "Oh boy, this is a key fight. It's going to ruin our morale here in Flint." And they were holding up their ends in other parts of the country. We were getting reports, and we didn't want to lose that battle. And I got up there and I said, "People of the city of Flint," and I could even feel the hush and the darkness, and everything quieted down. I said, "People of the city of Flint, did you know that women are down here in the heart of this battle being fired upon? But of course, if the cops are cowards enough to fire into the bellies of unarmed men, of course they're cowards enough to fire into the bellies of mothers of children." And, that was too much for that day. You know, a mother was supposed to be honored, even if you exploited hell out of her, well, she was supposed to be honored because she was a mother. And then I said, "I appeal to you women of the city of Flint to break through those lines of police and come down here and stand beside your fathers, your husbands, and your brothers, or your sweethearts." And I it was such a great, great thrill, because there were women who did, and one cop pulled a woman's coat right off her when she went out of that coat and started marching down. And as soon as women started marching down into the center of the battle, the police didn't want to be accused of firing into the backs of unarmed women, God forbid. And that wound up the battle that night.
0: After World War II, in the competition for jobs, women were pushed aside. A new national Cold War mentality and McCarthyism peaked. Women were urged to return to the home. Although women comprised 40% of the labor force, the image of super housewife became the middle class ideal.
2: I got married in 1950, and at the very same time I left the job.
3: Well, why did you do that?
2: Well, I didn't even question it at the time. It just seemed like the appropriate thing to do. I was replacing one thing with another. I was going to be a wife and set up a sweet little house, and my husband was going to get a job and support us. I mean, it was just a classic man.

0: are some of his savings.
1: But you thought of yourself as a modern couple at that point.
0: Yes, well, that was what was such an anomaly, because I was supposed to be home because I was supposed to be taking care of the house, and my husband was home because he didn't have a job. Mm-hmm. So the two of us used to sit at this little table looking out over 2nd Avenue, at 2nd Avenue and 18th Street, and watching the traffic go by and commenting on the state of the world and considering ourselves very urbane and sophisticated.
2: Women did not start actively organizing again until the late 1950s, with the burgeoning civil rights movement in the South. In the book They Should Have Served That Cup of Coffee, Seven Radicals Remember the 60s, Bernice Reagan, a longtime radical activist, says that you cannot present an accurate picture of the movements of the 60s and 70s unless you show them resting on the foundation of the civil rights movement. Many black and white women came to the civil rights movement with a sense of moral outrage and with the idea of building what they called a beloved community, an egalitarian and ethical society. They soon became radicalized as they saw Southern blacks confront an unyielding and brutal power structure. Many of the major leaders of the civil rights movement were women who endured incredible hardships. Fannie Lou Hamer was one of those women. In 1964, she was arrested in Mississippi for her voter registration activities. In this interview in 1966, she describes what happened.
3: And then three white men came to my cell, and one of them was a state highway patrolman because he was wearing a little silver plate across his pocket that said John L. Bassinger. And he asked me where I was from, and I told him I was from Louisville. And he said, I'm going to check that. And he went out. And I guess he called Ruval, and they didn't like me in Ruval because I worked with voter registration there. And when he came back, he said, you damn right. They said, you're from Ruval, all right, and we gonna make you wish you was dead. And they led me out of that cell into another cell, and he gave a Negro prisoner a blackjack, and he ordered me to lay down on a bunk bed. And a Negro prisoner said, do you want me to beat her with this, sir? And he said, you're damn right, because if you don't, you know what I'll do for you. And I laid down on the bunk like he ordered me to do. And the first Negro beat me. He beat me until he was exhausted. And after he beat, the state highway patrolman ordered the second Negro to take the blackjack. And during the time he was beating, I began to work my feet because that was a horrible experience. And the state highway patrolman ordered the first Negro that had beat to sit on my feet while the second one beat. And I just began to scream where I couldn't control it. And then the white man got up and began to beat me in my head. I have a blood clot now in the artery to the left eye and a permanent kidney injury on the right side from that beating. These are the things that we go through in the state of Mississippi, just trying to be treated like a human being. But still, this is called a part of America. And what I'm curious to see, do the Constitution of the United States mean anything? So far, it hadn't worked. And I'm sick of seeing this kind of stuff on paper. We want them to do something about it because we are a part of America, because we didn't come here on our own. Our parents and our descendants was from Africa, and we didn't come on our own, but we do want to be treated as human beings. And I'm fighting for human right, not for equal right.
2: Fannie Lou Hamer in an interview in 1966. Fannie Lou Hamer died in 1977. Sarah Evans, in her book Personal Politics, noted that young women in the civil rights movement found that the risks of a direct action movement and the intense relationships that it generated became an exercise in self-discovery. For many women, that discovery continued in the early New Left movement. The Students for a Democratic Society, SDS, organized community action projects known as the Economic Research and Action Projects, ERAP. SDS women working in ERAP organized some of the most successful community actions. They were able to talk to poor women about the quality of women's lives in ways SDS men never could. Some of their efforts later evolved into the National Welfare Rights Organization. But as the New Left focused more and more on anti-war efforts, women were shoved aside. An autonomous women's movement started to emerge. Leslie K.

0: Reagan was chairman of the New York University Committee to End the War in Vietnam and on the National Coordinating Committee of the Student Mobilization Committee. She describes the beginning of an autonomous women's movement.
1: Well, it's hard. One of the interesting things about chronicling the women's movement is that there aren't a set of specific dates. The things sort of happen over time and in a more mass kind of way. There's not like a founding convention that starts the women's movement. I think that one of the initial pushes for women to meet separately as women's groups actually was in the context of the anti-draft movement, when a lot of men, I know this happened to me personally also, when men said that even though we were active in the anti-war movement, that we could not speak at anti-draft meetings because we, as women, did not face the potential of being drafted. And so a lot of women said, okay, we'll go meet by ourselves. And then, in fact, some of it was in response to that kind of treatment by men. It wasn't so much women got together and said, well, forget it, we're going to go meet by ourselves, but that there was no other place for us to meet. That was one root of that. I think on another angle that we come to this from is that women just feeling that they couldn't speak freely and openly in the presence of men. And in part, I think we're learning something off of the experience of black people and third world people in this country, that whenever there's a group of people and it's mixed, racially mixed, there is a power dynamic at play. And I think women understood that also and said, well, if we're going to come to terms with who we really are and explore that, we need to do it without men around.
0: Women meeting by themselves began to pinpoint central issues and to crystallize them into some of the early slogans of the women's movement. Equal pay for equal work. Women as sex object. The personal is political. The right to control your own body.
2: The thoughts in my head could reach a great distance.

0: Women began meeting in their kitchens, in their living rooms, around the coffee table to discuss the problems of being a woman. Cynthia Funk was a member of Women's Liberation Group No. 3 in New York City.
1: It was either late 67 or 68 that the group formed. And formed by grapevine, word of mouth, I had a friend who was aware of a women's liberation group that was group number 2 that had gotten too big. And the idea was that when a group got too big, somebody in that group volunteered to start a new group. And my friend had learned that that was going to happen, and she offered to have the meeting at her house and told me about it, and I got very excited and went. Most of the women in the group I was first in were with men. I remember much of the criticism was that everybody hated men and that these women had to be very weird. And we really weren't very weird. We were very different from one another in many ways. Some women very well educated and some not. Some women quite from backgrounds which were affluent and many from backgrounds which were not affluent at all. Many of the women in the group were very left-oriented, and then there were others, such as myself, who were there because we were interested in the concept of women's liberation and didn't really understand a lot of the lefty rhetoric which we were confronted with for a long time. You know, the truth is we didn't know how to define ourselves. The movement was so young, we didn't even perceive of ourselves as a movement. We were just very excited to be able to be in touch with other women who perceived that something was wrong with the state of woman. And we had many debates. You know, the way that the media would have presented us sounded as though we really had our act together. And I suppose in some respects we did, but we debated things like whether or not to use the word feminism. At the time we were first getting going, women's liberation wasn't even an accepted idea in the press. And very quickly, the idea of women's liberation and the term feminism began getting very widely used and accepted. But we were very, very uncertain as to what our course was, what it should be, to what extent we should work on being a sort of private support group for one another as opposed to making public demonstrations which would call attention to the ideas, how we should proceed in our personal and public lives was really a complete mystery, and we had no real guideline.
0: In 1968, the Women's Liberation Group No. 3 held a demonstration against the Miss America pageant in Atlantic City. It was one of the first public outcries against the use of women as sex objects, and it received national press coverage.
1: The demonstration itself was not nearly as sensational as the press wrote it up to be. For instance, we never burned anything, and the headlines afterwards were that there were bra burning. We did have a little skit that involved a trash can in which women circled around a large trash can and put things into it that we figured symbolized various elements of women oppression. But we never burned anything. And much of the coverage was very, very sensational and didn't have anything to do with us or who we were and what we thought we were doing. And so we were presented to be much more scary and hateful than we in fact were. One of the women in our group was arrested at the Miss America demonstration for disorderly conduct. She had gone around the convention center spraying a smell that smelled a lot like Tony hairspray, and she was arrested for emitting a noxious odor. And some of the other women were arrested for putting out the big banner at the time Miss America was chosen, which said Women's Liberation on it. We we organized that. Our group needed to raise money after the Miss America contest for what we anticipated might be very heavy legal fees. And Halloween was coming up. The Miss America contest was in September, and so Halloween was coming up not long after that. And we got the idea of doing something with respect to Halloween to raise money, and so started researching about Halloween. And of course, the witches emerged from that research, and a number of us got very excited about the history of witches, and we changed the name of our group to Witch, which had a number of different things it stood for. One of the things it stood for was, which the press picked up and pushed, was Women's International Terrorist Conspiracy from Hell, which made us sound very dramatic and really didn't have very much to do with what we were about. I feel that the effect of the Miss America demonstration was much more important than the demonstration itself. The demonstration itself was riddled with many faults, but in New York, we had three little groups going, and we got together and did this demonstration, and then the next open meeting for women who were interested in women's liberation was mobbed. And it was really from that point that the idea caught on, and many groups formed very, very quickly after that demonstration and moved the movement on with great spirit.
0: As the 1970s opened, radical women found themselves working in activities which stemmed from their early discussions and actions. Free daycare, safe birth control, abortion rights, all became issues around which to organize. Intense personal relationships developed between women who saw their political and personal lives merge.

0: An army of lovers, said Rita Mae Brown, cannot fail. Other women articulated an even more definitive analysis. They asked, how can a woman rail against a male-dominated power structure and still maintain a relationship with a man? Within a few years, lesbianism had become an issue for the women's movement. At a National Now conference, Betty Friedan denounced lesbians as a lavender menace. Joan Byron, a longtime Washington, D.C. activist, was a member of the Furies, one of the first radical lesbian separatist groups.
1: In 1970 and at the beginning of 71, Sharon Devey and Charlotte Bunch and I were all very active in what was then called the Women's Liberation Movement in Washington. We were among the organizers of various projects and worked out of the office on Biltmore Street, and had been working on abortion, birth control, child care, and a number of other issues which were not necessarily, although in some cases they were, primary issues for us as lesbians, and said, listen, there are other things that we wish to discuss in the context of a liberation movement for women. One of that is that heterosexuality gives heterosexual women certain privileges which are not available to lesbian women. And then the lesbian, because she is willing to say, I do not need a man, or I do not want a man to protect me or to use me, by saying that I'm a lesbian, I am saying I am willing to present myself to the world as a woman alone, or a woman who is willing only to take energy and give energy to other women. If I am going to be discriminated against and harassed and oppressed, then so is every other woman. A group of us decided to live and work together and form a separate lesbian feminist, radical lesbian feminist collective, because of our frustrations in dealing with the women who we had been working with, who were threatened by our lesbianism, who were not prepared at that point either to be questioned about the amount of time and energy that they were devoting to men, or who did not want to deal with our complaints about our own oppression within the women's movement and the fact that issues that were important to us were not being dealt with. And we experienced, and people talk, you know, about gay straight splits in a rather theoretical way, but it was not just theoretical. I mean, these were women that we had been working with very closely. We were very dear personal friends with them. And then suddenly, when we became lesbians, things would happen like they would call up the husbands, the ex-husbands, and offer their condolences to them and not speak to us. And it was very painful. And it wasn't so much that the lesbians rejected the straight women as that there was a total gap, or, you know, the split was just that there was no way that we were talking about the same politics. And it was important for us in the Furies, the first thing we wanted to do was make it clear to people that lesbianism was a political choice and not just a personal sexual preference. We were very, very militant. We were not at all apologetic about being lesbians. We had no shame about announcing that we were lesbians, and people were just not prepared to deal with this. It was a very extreme position, and it needed to be extreme at the time. And I think it was the fact that it was so extreme and so militant that made us have the kind of impact that we did, because we were operating at that time virtually in a total void. I mean, there were several other groups around the country, but very few. I mean, you're really talking, when you're talking about 1970-71, maybe there were 50 people nationwide who were saying these kinds of things, and you can imagine the isolation that we felt.
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0: Lesbian separatist groups like the Furies had a tremendous impact on their communities. Women became polarized around the lesbian issue, creating gay-straight splits. Eventually, the issue did become resolved, but not in terms of whether lesbianism was a correct political line, rather on the civil rights of lesbians and homosexual men. In 1977, at the United States International Women's Year Conference in Houston, Betty Friedan renounced her initial position on lesbians and spoke in favor of a sexual preference resolution.
3: I am Betty Friedan, delegate at large. Please stay in order. I am known to be violently...
4: Please stay in order, and will delegates please take their seats?
3: I am known to be violently opposed to the lesbian issue in the women's movement. And in fact, I have been. This issue has been used to divide us too much. It has been seized on. It has been seized on by the enemies of women's equality, and it has alienated many. As someone who has grown up in Middle America, as someone who grew up in Peoria, Illinois, and as someone who perhaps has loved men too well, I have had...
4: Please stay in order.
3: I have had trouble with this issue, as have many other women who grew up as I have. We have all made mistakes in our focus on this issue, but we have all learned. Now my passionate priority is ratification of the Equal Rights Amendment, or we will lose all we have fought for in the last 15 years.
4: Please stay in order.
3: And because I know, as you know, that despite what our right-wing reactionary enemies say, there is nothing whatsoever in the Equal Rights Amendment that will give any protection to homosexuals, I believe that we must help the women who are lesbians be protected in their own civil rights.
4: Please stay in order. Will the delegate be advised her time is almost up?
3: And in the historic unity of this day, and because we will need every ounce of all our effort in the next 13 months to get the Equal Rights Amendment ratified, I suggest that you waste no further time in debating this issue and join with me in voting support of the resolution on sexual preference. Thank you.
4: Please stay in order.
5: Ms. Chair, I am Barbara Love, a proud lesbian delegate at large from New York State, and I move that we call the question.
6: But all those in favor of the sexual preference resolution, please rise.
7: It's carried. Carried overwhelmingly. There are thousands of helium balloons being released from the hall. They are floating to the ceiling. A vast majority of delegates are on their feet. They are on their chairs. They are cheering and waving signs and dancing in the aisles.
0: Radical feminists established a form of organization that borrowed heavily from the leftist cell structures. It gave them a clarity and drive that other women's groups had not experienced. Within a short period of time, women-only collectives and other kinds of structures began to form. Tactics also became an ever-increasing part of women's organizations. The Los Angeles Feminist Health Clinic began out of a discussion of women's right to control their own bodies. The women in the clinic focused on a number of ways to refine the issue, such as legalizing abortion and performing self-help for women. Carol Downer was one of the founders of that clinic.
8: I was part of the abortion task force of the Los Angeles Now chapter, and I spoke along with Lana Phelan about abortion. And I also was helping to put on a demonstration on abortion in Hancock Park. And it was at that period that the other women that I, was working with thought that maybe we would start an illegal abortion clinic. You know, maybe we would then, get arrested and that would cause the law to change or, something like that. So in the process of exploring that strategy, we learned, how to do abortions. But even more importantly, we learned how little we all know about our own bodies. You know, it was through seeing, each other's cervixes and finding out how really, easy it was and how important it was for us to do this and how drastically it changed our consciousness of our own bodies and gave us the skills that we needed. In short, it just seemed to be a wonderful idea. So we called up the self-help clinic and we started going out to talk to other women's groups and share with them these ideas. And as you say, it was a very sound idea that people liked and spread very quickly. And it now is an established cornerstone, really, of the women's health movement. In 1972, Colleen Wilson and I were arrested for practicing medicine without a license. And Colleen had 11 counts, and I had one. These were misdemeanor counts. Now, her crimes consisted of helping to fit a diaphragm, pulling out an old Tampax, helping a woman with yogurt, such things as that. My crime was of helping to insert yogurt in another woman's vagina to help her to get rid of a yeast condition. So Colleen plea bargained, and she pled guilty to fitting a diaphragm, and we paid the $250 fine, and we went on and fought my case because it perfectly exemplified the issues that we wanted to fight for at that time, which was the right of women to examine our own bodies and use home remedies and to do it in a group setting. And we went to court, had a week-long trial, and we won. We won overwhelmingly.

0: Los Angeles Feminist Health Clinic went on to form a national network of health clinics. The network is indicative that short-term actions were not going to work and that the women's movement was in for a long haul. Rape crisis centers, legal defense funds, and women's centers became fixtures across the country. Women's centers in particular met with various degrees of success. Some focused on specific issues, like woman abuse or rape. Others emphasized basic skills and offered courses ranging from self-defense to carpentry and auto mechanics. But the women running the centers did not have the experience needed to provide answers for bread-and-butter questions, food, clothing, and shelter. Jerry Traina, an editor with Quest, a feminist quarterly, ran the Washington Area Women's Center in 1973. She talks about the frustration those early women felt in not being able to deliver basic services and how women need to broaden their impact.
1: None of us had been trained to all of a sudden be prepared to deal with, say, a welfare mother who walked into the women's center, and this happened to me, with four or five kids in tow who had been dismissed by any number of departments in the district government who said they couldn't deal with her. And she heard about the women's center and she came to us, and we would look with her and say, I don't know what to do. And we didn't know what to do. We weren't well versed in the way government, district government, any kind of government ran. Most of the women who were involved as volunteers in the women's center were volunteering because they wanted to help women, but they had no skills as far as figuring out how the system ran. And I guess maybe we have learned to some extent that even if you are against the system, you have to learn how the system works, so that you can bring pressure and you can have clout and you can say, I know how you work, I know who the people are who can make things happen, and that's the way I'm going to make this work so I can help these people. At that point in time, we didn't have any of that. And we were frustrated because we could not send people who came to us to the places where they would have resources that were real.
0: While women's centers struggled to supplement many women's needs, large institutions in this country began to listen and respond to women's demands. The Supreme Court legalized abortion in 1973. Children's books began to do away with sex role stereotyping. State legislatures funded retraining centers for displaced homemakers. Labor unions started to organize and admit more women. But even though these were important reforms that affected women's lives, women in the United States as a whole still constituted the largest single poverty group. Established women's lobbying groups started to expand their focus. The National Committee on Household Employment, long involved in the rights of domestic workers, broadened their efforts to include women in many occupations. In an interview in 1975, Edith Barksdale Sloan explains.
2: We know there are many women who are in the same position economically as household workers. And what we're trying to do is to show the public that this just isn't a unique problem to household workers, that there's similar groups around the country who have similar problems. For example, underemployment, unemployment, and the minimum wage, lack of adequate child care services, especially if you can't afford anything.
3: Right.
2: If you're making $2 an hour, you can't afford to pay anyone anything. The lack of adequate health services. If you can't get good preventive care, your health is going to fail, and usually fails in your middle years. Mm-hmm. And then you're down and out and dependent upon the public assistance. And many of these women are working so hard because they're imbued with the work ethic, the Protestant work ethic. And they just want to make their own way, but everything is against them.
3: Right.
2: Of food and inflation, what has happened there, and how difficult it is, impossible, to provide your family and yourself with an adequate diet on what you're making. Food stamps, even though Mr. Simon claims that it's the biggest boondoggle going, we think it's very necessary. Because we have in our society people who are relegated to these positions where they can't make a decent salary, we need something like food stamps simply so they can exist.
3: Mm-hmm.
2: And it's no more of a giveaway than what we do for industry. We give much more to industry than we can do ever to American citizens who are trying to make a living.
3: That's
2: in
3: right.
2: An inadequate economic situation. So therefore, we're going to talk about food stamps and how poor working women and men can't get them simply because they can't afford to take that day off and lose that day's pay to go and stand in line all day. And those places are only open from 9 to 5 or doing working hours 5 days a week when you have to be at work.
1: Right.
2: So you can't afford to go get them. So you can't get them, and therefore you can't use them, and you have to pay what everyone else pays, and this is very difficult. We're going to talk about the whole problem of women as heads of households and the rise of the single-parent household and welfare as a woman's issue. And these are all very important, explosive issues, but they need to be heard.

0: As women's communities continued to grow, becoming not only more knowledgeable but more numerous, they became the target of grand jury investigations, investigations which focused on a broad range of activity, criminal or not. It is ironic that although in the early 70s the press ridiculed the women's movement, by 1975 the government became extremely interested in the movement, which they perceived as a social change movement threatening the state. Grand jury investigations centered around the whereabouts of women being sought in connection with alleged anti-war activities. Jill Raymond was living in Lexington, Kentucky in 1974. The FBI thought that two women they were looking for, Susan Sachs and Catherine Powers, had lived in Lexington. When Jill Raymond and several others were subpoenaed by the grand jury in connection with that search, they refused to answer questions. For that refusal, Jill Raymond spent 14 months in jail. Here she talks about what the FBI was looking for and the women's movement connection to those anti-war women.
1: The FBI was going about compiling an analysis of a community and how it works. They were asking who hung out with who and where. In fact, one grand jury question was, they gave an address and they said, name everybody you've ever seen at this address, who they were with, what was said there, what meetings were held there. Now, not only, you know, who could remember anything, although we come close to answering that question, but that says a whole lot about this as a fishing expedition for information way beyond the whereabouts of Susan Sachs and Kathy Power or anybody who had ever committed a crime. And it makes sense. The FBI would need to get an accurate understanding of how a community like the lesbian feminist community particularly operated, as opposed to old sort of traditional left groups dominated by or made up by men, particularly before the new left of the 60s, it was all very structured and very clear. But what would a straight, white, middle-aged male in 1970 know about how lesbian feminists operated? And that was clearly one of the things they were trying to understand. The women's movement has an interest in changing the state fundamentally. That is, it has an interest in, as other movements do, and what Susan's case did was it forced feminists to see that we as feminists could be victims directly and indirectly of the state. For things that went beyond our explicitly feminist acts, if you will, but which were a part of our feminist philosophy, our feminist desire for a different kind of world, if you will. The state, for its part, doesn't particularly care what our own little political hassles with each other are. It doesn't particularly care, for instance, about the split between separatists and straight women or the split between the women's movement and the left, except insofar as it can exploit it and use it to divide people off from each other. It's mostly interested, I think, about people and perspectives that threaten it.

0: How far to cooperate within the system is a problem for many radical feminists. Yet another problem, and one far more tangible, is racism within the movement.
1: The divisions between black and white people in this country, and especially between black and white women, are very serious.
0: Donna Keck, one of the founders of Women, a Journal of Liberation. The journal has been published by women in Baltimore, Maryland for the past 10 years and covers the politics and culture of the women's movement.
1: I believe that white women have to actively attempt to work with black women, to make contact with black women and to find things that we have in common and that we can work on together. And that white women need to deal with racism in all the work that we do. In the Women's Union in Baltimore, where I am active, we're doing a project on violence against women. Women across the country have worked on these things. And we're, from the beginning of the, you know, putting together the project, we've been trying to talk about the issue of racism because it's so easy for us to act in a way that blames black men, you know, that when you're dealing with the issue of violence, who comes out as the enemy are black men. And then that makes it very difficult for us to work with black women because they want to support their black men and don't want to get caught in that bind. I think that we have good rhetoric, that white women have good rhetoric on the issue of racism, but not good practice, that we don't have the contacts with black women and we haven't been able to develop projects which allow us to work together.
0: Cynthia Washington is a black woman who has been active in both black and feminist movements.
2: I see the problem not just as problems of sexism and racism and classism, but as a proliferation of the criteria by which we distinguish us from them. And that distinction is the basis on which we compete in society for goods, services, turf, whatever. And the other isms are elitism, I mean that intellectually, heterosexism, professionalism, ageism, and it goes on and on and on. And the question I would like for us to discuss, if possible, is how these isms are confluent, some of them, and how they are divergent. For instance, at points, heterosexism has been very destructive to the women's movement and women's ability to work with each other. It's also greatly affected the women's movement ability to deal with other kinds of problems. The other problem is how do these isms continue to perpetuate an economic system that does not allocate resources equitably? And to whose benefit does all of this serve, and the marginal benefits in between? For instance, a white blue-collar worker over in Maryland has something real to lose if a black person moves into his neighborhood and his property value goes down. And I'm not sure whether you'd call his reaction a racist reaction, a classist reaction, or is he just plain scared that he's going to lose his investment? And how can we develop definitions as activists which help us deal with those kinds of problems?
0: As Alex Kate Shulman pointed out at the beginning of this show, it is imperative that people coming of age now understand what went on in the past, to understand the noble utopian ideas, to understand the mistakes, to understand the work that was done and still needs be done. The women we think of as helping to found the women's movement came from a long tradition of radical women and radical politics. The explosion we saw in the late 60s has not died. The mistakes made still correctable. Cynthia Washington.
2: I'm tired of elaborating the problem into minutiae more than you ever wanted to know about sexism and racism. Nothing about what you do about it. And I guess a part of what I'm getting at is how do we work with each other and come up with a definition that allows people to say, I am a cultural nationalist and a radical feminist and a socialist, all at the same time without having to run and hide in the black community, be accused of being gay in the heterosexual community, so forth and so on, and in ways that are not threatening to ourselves.

0: You have been listening to a public affairs presentation of the Sophie's Parlor Media Collective. This has been a retrospect on radical feminism, produced by Moira Rankin and co-produced by Deborah George. Sources for this retrospect, other than original material, include interviews by Deborah George with Alex Kate Schulman, Lorraine Gray, Anne Bolin, and Lynn Goldfarb with the leader of the Women's Emergency Brigade from the film documentary With Babies and Banners, Colin Edwards with Fannie Lou Hamer, Viv Sutherland and Judy Pasternak with the IWY Conference, and Sherry Maeda with Edith Barksdale Sloan. Music featured in this retrospect included performances by Margie Adam, Lucha, Meg Christian, Laura Nero, Willie Tyson, The Joy of Cooking, and LaBelle. Sophie's would also like to thank the following women who advised with this show: Patricia Brett, Sari Feld, Mary Lewis, Sherry Maeda, Deborah Morris, and Carolyn Morrissey. Finally, this retrospect on radical feminism would like to acknowledge the groups that helped to start feminism in the 1970s. Here is Alex Kate Schulman reading from her book Burning Questions and describing the massive women's march held in New York City on August 26, 1970, in honor of women finally getting the vote.
1: Together for the first time, the National Organization for Women, NOW, who'd organized the march, and Betty Friedan, who'd called for a strike, led off with a car full of aged veteran suffragists, heroes from the first wave of feminism. Behind them came Witch and Bitch and Owl, older women's liberation, and Red Stockings and the feminists and New York radical feminists and us, all pioneers. Then Big Sisters and Black Women's Liberation and the National Coalition of American Nuns and RAT and Radical Lesbians and Gay Activist Alliance and New Yorkers for Abortion Law Repeal and Women in Child Care and Newsreel Women's Caucus and Media Women and Women Artists in Revolution and the Third World Women's Alliance and Spanish American Feminists and Women's Strike for Peace and Jeanette Rankin Rank and File and the YWCA and the Emma Goldman Brigade and the Alice Crimmins Brigade and the Stanton Anthony Brigade and the League of Women Voters and High School Women's Coalition and the Lesbian Food Conspiracy and Betsy Ross Junior High Women's Liberation and Women in Publishing and SCEF Women and CORE Women and SNCC Women and SWP Women and the Young Socialist Alliance and International Socialist Women and Daughters of Bilitis and Half of Brooklyn and It's All Right to Be Woman Theater and Off Our Backs and Up From Under and It Ain't Me Babe and Afra and Lilith and The Group and Multitudes to Obliterate Misogyny and Columbia Barnard Women's Liberation and Queens College Women's Liberation and Brooklyn Woods Women's Liberation and West Side Women United and Westchester Women's Liberation and Bronx Feminists and Revolutionary Child Care Collective and Youth Against War and Fascism and Women of the Venceremos Brigade and Spartacist Women and Maoist Women and National Welfare Rights Organization and Women versus Connecticut and Professional Women's Caucus and Women for Bella Abzug and Women's International League for Peace and Freedom and the Joan Bird Bail Fund and Independent Radical Women's Caucus and hundreds of unidentified women wearing buttons of their own design and hundreds of unaffiliated women carrying signs and women without labels and men for women's rights and a few independent men too. We did it. We, without help, without money, without sympathy or government grants, in the face of ridicule and subterfuge, we did the impossible. We came together and created the miraculous beginnings of women's liberation. By will and work and vision, we had altered the course of history. We had affected the consciousness of the world, and now no one in it, not one of us, would ever be the same again.
2: And that does it for this week's program. From the Vault is produced by Brian DeShazor and Mark Torres. 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I'm Lynn Ballin from Feminist Magazine for the Pacifica Radio Archives.
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4: Hey, I'm Jared Ewe, the host of Yonder Radio. Each week, we bring you rural conversations with national reach. This week, no different. Caitlin McConnell goes to Des Arc, Missouri, a town devastated by a tornado last year. And now she talks about their journey of survival. We also take a trip around the world with travel writer Rolf Potts. Talks about representing rural places. And we have a hoot at an owl festival. I'm sorry, it needed to be said. Pride Month also is June, and our daily Yonder data reporter, Sarah Malott, talks about representation in data sets. Donna Callender wraps some advice in warmth about the U.S. Postal Service. It's very important. And even bigger, the Supreme Court. Talking about birthright citizenship, our friends at ICT bring us a conversation about what this will do to the Native American community. And our featured artist is Nico Albert Williams, an indigenous musician who I think she and her band may have invented the genre of indigenous sludge metal. If you've never heard it, well, we've got it at Yonder Radio.
5: Mostly sunny today, with high temperatures reaching 90. Partly cloudy overnight, with lows around 64 degrees. For Saturday, there's a chance of showers in the morning, then showers and even a thunderstorm are likely in the afternoon, with highs around 88. 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
4: This is Yonder Radio. How are you doing? My name is Jared Ewe. I'll be your host. These are Rural Conversations with National Reach, and we appreciate you being part of the crew. Coming up today, we have some insight on postmarks, like the stamp on your envelope. That's very important. We're going to have that could help you in your life. We will mention Leo DiCaprio twice. We could turn this into a mild buzz drinking game. Every time you hear Leo DiCaprio, that happens. And also a musical guest that involves sludge metal. That's all in the way on Yonder Radio. But first, from the Daily Yonder Newsroom, it is the Daily Yonder News Editor, Jan Patalski. What is happening in rural America?
6: Hi, Jared. We're starting today with the Ohio Newsroom that brings a story about Wright State University. That's an Ohio institution that just received $2.5 million in grant money from the U.S. Department of Ed to develop a program to educate folks, both the educators and the students, on AI fundamentals. They specifically want to develop a curriculum around best practices and basic fundamentals, focusing on rural schools.
4: All right, Jan, hear me out. A new old McDonald that goes AI, AIO. All right, maybe that didn't hit, but I felt it was pretty good.
6: No, it was really good. I loved it.
4: Okay, no, I feel better about it. I will be singing it to myself throughout the day. From ProPublica, Alaska's deteriorating schools, what is the story?
6: ProPublica brings us an article about how Alaska will more than triple its funding for school construction and maintenance this coming budget year. The legislation was just passed. However, it still is awaiting the governor's Mike Dunleavy's signature. If signed, it will allocate $148 million toward that cause, which is up from $40 million in the fiscal year of 2026. It's of interest to us because the worst conditions are found among rural schools, which also often double as emergency shelters. Now, it's obviously good news. However, we need to remember that despite this infusion of cash, that only covers about 13% of the total Alaska school needs for maintenance.
4: So not near enough. And from AP via KFF Health News, ICE detainees, medical neglect.
6: Yes, AP and KFF conducted this investigation into this story. You know, I'm not going to be bringing too many details about it. I just wanted our listeners to pay attention to this one. It focuses on hundreds of detainees across at least 33 states who allege in federal lawsuits that the immigration detention facilities continuously failed to provide them with medical help and medical care that they need. In particular, they said they didn't get medications on time or at all. And among the conditions listed, they named high blood pressure, diabetes, depression, epilepsy, Parkinson's, and HIV. It's important to remember that those legal proceedings towards those detainees are in vast majority civil, not criminal. And overall, it involves hundreds of thousands of people having been detained over the past several months.
4: Jan Podolsky, bringing news and often necessary introspection. Thank you so much.
6: Thank you, Jared.
4: And that was Jan Podolsky, news editor of the Daily Yonder, and now a Daily Yonder contributor in Caitlin McConnell. Now, she's all about the Ozarks and small towns, and she went to Missouri to see a town that was struck by a tornado last year. She visits Des Arc and the Des Arc Museum and Community Center, which is one of the buildings that's still standing. It was all created to preserve the history of the town, and now we get to hear about its present. Caitlin McConnell is here. She wrote Ozark's Notebook. After a tornado, Des Arc is down but not out. And Caitlin, you open this up and you say, Des Arc's better days flutter in minds like ghosts, popping up in personal memories and via Google Maps. And wow, that is stark, because landmarks that had been in Des Arc, Missouri, are not there anymore. Talk about that.
7: It's a really heart-wrenching moment for this community, which is really in a very rural part of Missouri. I had actually never been to Des Arc until I did this story. And so I never saw it before the tornado came through. I was on Google Maps, and the images that they have on Google Maps are from before the tornado. And it was really stark. I mean, it was actually like looking at what I would imagine a ghost would be like. Here in Missouri, we deal with a lot of tornadoes, and they're tragic and change life in an instant. And that's what happened here in this community, where one second it's like how it was, then one second it's not.
4: Before the tornado, what was the picture of Des Arc?
7: I got the sense that it was, you know, a thriving little town, especially in the past. It had suffered a lot of the same things that small rural communities have in terms of population decline and people moving away. But it still had a charm about it, and, you know, vintage buildings and community structures that kept people connected to their neighbors. And unfortunately, in the tornado, a lot of those things were destroyed. And so you had, you know, a sense of place that really doesn't exist in the same way that it did before. A lot of folks have moved away. Even its very small population to begin with really found a decline after the tornado, because their homes were destroyed and there wasn't really maybe a reason in their mind to rebuild them in the same place anymore. It's emotional visiting a place like that. You know, you can sense the loss that has come through. And, you know, that was something that really struck me about this particular story, is the fact that this museum is still there, which the irony of that to me was just really overwhelming, because it was already the place where memories were kept. But now when you have so few places left, and it was one that survived somehow, it's managed to keep that story alive.
4: Well, let's jump to that, because there is this person who seems pretty optimistic, Jackie Brandmeier. She is running this building that's still there.
7: From her perspective, keeping the museum going is a way of keeping that memory alive. And, you know, she grew up in the town. Her family have deep connections there. And so for her, it's more, and her and the board, you know, it's not just her, but the people who run the museum, it's about preserving what they can and adding to that story and helping keep a sense of community alive, because the museum also is a community center. They have part of it that's dedicated to birthday parties and quilting events and different things that bring people together. Yeah, I don't think that it's necessarily the goal is revitalizing the town. That's never been, you know, what I got the sense of when I talked with them. It's merely keeping the connections that exist and reminding people that this was a place, even though it doesn't look like what it used to be.
4: Yeah, there is this constant duality in your article of people being hopeful, but also tinged with the bitterness of reality. The post office says they're going to rebuild, but the locals are like, they're not going to rebuild. Every time they open the door, there's some reminder of what's actually happening as compared to what they hope might happen.
7: Yeah. And again, I don't know that, I mean, the people I talked with didn't act like they think this is going to be a lot better. I mean, I don't want to be a downer. This story is one that's of reality. It's not a matter of illusions about what's going to be better, really. It's about salvaging what's there. And I think, though, that it is parallel with so many other rural communities that don't suffer tornadoes, but do suffer the decline of time and are faced with a lot of the same challenges. This way, it was just all of a sudden, in a way that, you know, for most places, it's over a lot of years. Jackie, you know, she's worried that what happens to the museum if there aren't other people who step up, at, you know, over time to keep it going. This is an exceptional case, but it's really part of the story of rural America that you need people to step up and continue a story if it's going to succeed. You can't just rely on the past.
4: Very black and white situation, where it went from something that was optimism and community and thriving to survival.
7: I don't want to paint this picture that Des Arc was this metropolis and like a Mayberry before this happened, because I don't get the sense.

0: real.
1: I think that's, I mean, that's what I try to do in all the writing I do. I mean, I'm definitely not a, I mean, I'm a journalist. I'm not a cheerleader. I want to celebrate the good things. And in this case, I think this is a good thing. The fact that they even feel the spirit around keeping this museum going is really important and inspiring to me. But I also think that there are hard situations that many communities face, and it helps us all to understand and sympathize, or maybe help if we can. But time is hard and time marches on, and it's something that, you know, we need to understand and realize it affects people across the country.
2: Well, if Yonder Radio is anything, it's a celebration of storytelling and journalism, and you, Caitlin, should be celebrated because your Ozark credentials run deep. We know that. And before you go, you have to tell me about the rock picking awards you're doing.
1: Yeah, this is Ozarks Alive's latest initiative. It's launching in 2026 as a way to recognize rural Ozarkers for the work that they're doing behind the scenes to share and celebrate our culture. And so there's a series of different categories ranging from historical preservation to creative arts, music, community building, all sorts of different things. And it's going to be a nominated and application process. And then there's going to be an awards event in November to recognize them publicly. So I'm really excited about it.
2: Well, you can read Caitlin in Daily Yonder regularly and also learn more about her and the Rock Picking Awards at OzarksAlive.com. And thank you so much for going to Des Arc and sharing with us their story.
1: Oh, well, thank you for having me on to visit about it. I enjoyed it.
2: That's always a pleasure to have Caitlin's dispatches from the Ozarks on the show. And OzarksAlive.com, the Rock Picking Awards are live now. We'll have a break coming up soon, but first we have a treat for you. We know that rural music can get pigeonholed, banjo plucked, guitar strummed in the country music box. But this week, we have Nico Albert Williams, a founding member of the metal band Medicine Horse. And they're not just metal, they call their music indigenous sludge metal. She's a member of the Cherokee Nation, and after relocating to her tribe's post-removal homeland in Oklahoma, Nico embraced food as a powerful way to reconnect with her Cherokee identity and community. She's been featured on shows like Chef vs. Wild, and well, even was a chef for one of her most famous celebrities. You will hear about this and more in our conversation. A lot of times people will say to someone in just a happy interjection, they will say, "You rock." And they don't mean it. But with you, they mean it. Because you rock.
3: I hope so. I try to rock.
2: You're like two lives here, because here you are at Burning Cedar Sovereign Wellness. This is your place, and what does it do?
3: We're an intertribal community center here in Tulsa, Oklahoma. So the city itself sits on the tribal reservation land of the Osage, Muscogee Creek, and Cherokee Nations. And I'm a citizen of the Cherokee Nation myself. We're an intertribal space with the mission of addressing like socioeconomic disparities, health disparities, cultural disconnection for the Native community, all around like land reconnection and cultural reconnection and ancestral knowledge.
2: In mere moments, you will be introduced to indigenous sludge metal. But I wanted to get to one part of the culture, the food, because you know indigenous food well. Take us on a journey through a menu, a Nico menu. What would that feature?
3: Oh my gosh. Well, the most important thing about indigenous food is that it's always seasonal and it's tied to land. So it really depends on where you are and when you are, what that menu would look like. So right now, it's springtime in Oklahoma, and there's a huge like milk crate full of wild ramps sitting on my kitchen counter that need to be cleaned. If I were making a meal right now, it would have something to do with some beautiful wild ramps, maybe some strawberries. And strawberries are a really important food to Cherokee people culturally. All of our foods are really tied to, you know, our identity and our connection to the land. So what the land gives us in the season that it has it, and then just whatever we can be creative and make out of that.
2: Well, I believe Leonardo DiCaprio ate some of your food. Is that true?
3: He did. There was about 5 or 6 months there where I fed him every day.
2: And what did you get any feedback from?

0: he didn't fire me. I think if he didn't like it, I wouldn't have lasted very long.
1: That's true.
0: I definitely felt confident that he was enjoying what I was making. That was on the set of Killers of the Flower Moon. Yeah, I kind of just waited at home for him to get back from set from the day of shooting and would have some kind of dinner waiting. He was on a very, very strict diet at the time, trying to look a certain way for that character. And so I had very specific guidelines that I had to follow.
1: Leonardo DiCaprio is in her corner. Does that matter to you? I don't know, but it's something we should probably say. Not only are you the executive director of Burning Cedar Sovereign Wellness, I mean, you are a queen on that stage. Like, you really own the stage with your presence and your voice
0: Thank you.
1: in your band Medicine Horse. Tell me how this came about.
0: My husband is a lifelong musician in the metal scene. You know, one of his latest projects in somewhere around like 2018, 19 was a band called She the Serpent. They were in the studio one day, and I was still in the restaurant industry at the time, and maybe it had a frustrating or stressful day, and he was like, "You should just throw some background screams on this track and just see what it sounds like." And after a few really cringy, like absolutely horrible attempts, he helped me find that spot in my throat that I was looking for to scream, and it actually turned out to be pretty formidable. And I was like, "Oh, I kind of like this." That first band that we did together, She the Serpent, we ended up making it a dual vocal band. In our pandemic bubble was our very good friend Garrett Heck, who is an incredible songwriter, drummer, guitar player, voice of an angel, singer. Kyle, my husband, really wanted a project where he could play guitar because he'd been a vocalist for so many years.
1: There comes a time in every man's life when they want to wail on their trusty axe.
0: Yeah, he was like, "I don't want to mess with being the lead vocalist anymore. That's all you now. Like, I'm pushing you out there." Man, once we started playing it and added some more personnel, it really like felt like something really special. Pursue it. So we really put together this really great team of musicians to kind of flesh everything out and bring it to life. And that's what Medicine House became.
1: Well, speaking of flesh, it sounds like someone's might be on fire in Dead Medicine. These wounds are deep, don't seem to be hearing. They keep falling on them, but I just keep bleeding. I don't know where that's coming from. Beelzebub, are you in Nico? I mean, because there is a deep darkness to those vocals. But then I listen to you in Turning Tide, and you're like a melodic angel.
0: Ooh.
1: How do you do that?
0: The scream part really came from Kyle coaching me and helping me find that part of my voice and in my chest. A lot of it is hereditary. Like I feel my dad coming out in there because he has this kind of booming voice. Part of that is just in me, and I need to just find the right way to control it. Finding things that need to be screened really helps helps the delivery. You know, the work of Burning Cedar Sovereign Wellness is gentle guidance and, you know, making change by helping the community understand different ways of living and reconnecting to ancestral knowledge. And a lot of that needs to be done slowly and carefully and quietly. And then it's nice to have the opposite end of an outlet. It's good to have balance. That's one of our teachings, right? In Cherokee culture is that wellness is balance. So you have to have the light and the dark. You have to have the heavy and the light.
1: Yeah, so a girl needs an opportunity to scream. Well, look up more about Nico and you'll learn more about food you should be eating. Also, the band Medicine Horse and, of course, Burning Cedar Sovereign Wellness and the work you're doing there. Thank you so much for joining us today.
0: Yeah, it's been a pleasure. Thank you for reaching out. This was fun.
2: That was Nico Albert Williams with the band Medicine Horse. You can listen to the band wherever you stream music and learn more about Nico's other less scream-filled work at burningcedar.org. Well, we have more music after the break, but coming up, important information about postmarks. We're going to bring in our second Leo DiCaprio adjacent person. And one more order of business, though. The first trivia clue. We'll give you three clues in total, then reveal the answer at the end of the show. The answer to this week's trivia clue is an upcoming celebration held every summer since 1979 in rural Massac County, Illinois. And we have more clues coming up on Yonder Radio.
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2: The Yonder Radio, Rural Conversations with National Reach. My name is Jared Ewey. I'm your host, which means I'm like that giddy kid who won't stop sharing things with you. And right now, we have a conversation between Daily Yonder reporter Susanna Brown and Rolf Potts. He's a travel writer based in rural Kansas, and he's written many books, most notably Vagabonding, An Uncommon Guide to the Art of Long-Term World Travel. Rolf was last on Yonder Radio talking about representation of Kansas on screen. Now he's here talking to Susanna about travel writing at a meta level and how you write about places around the world, especially rural locations. Here's Susanna with Rolf.
4: So with writing and your travels, how has it shaped the way you think about who is telling a place's story?
5: Yeah, well, by definition, travel writers are outsiders who aren't speaking for a place so much as addressing that they are in a liminal space, addressing that they're outsiders, and sort of making sense of that place for their home audience. And travel writing is a sort of a complicated genre because there's a very strong consumer-oriented side to it that isn't really about culturally making sense about a place so much as sort of giving people vacation ideas and maybe talking about what they might be able to eat there or where they might be able to stay or interesting festivals that they can go there. I like to think that I'm more in the literary tradition of travel writing that's more of an inquiry into place and sort of trying to understand those places through the lens of the people that live there. So travel writing is a genre with a very long and complicated history as a genre, but I'm a big believer in it. I think that a lot of bad travel writing is writing that makes broad generalizations based on brief experiences and it doesn't really consider that local people might be telling stories about themselves. Being from Kansas, as I am, a place where most tourists don't go, and where sometimes people come to this place, Kansas, with stereotypes about what they might find there, I think that's made me more sensitive as a travel writer to places that might have less of diversity of expectation when traveling there.
4: Yeah, would you say you think differently about travel writing when you are talking about a rural place, when you're writing about a rural place?
5: Yes. I think even through the consumer lens of travel writing, you can go to any big city and have a rundown of, you know, microbreweries to go to or theater festivals or something like that. Whereas rural places, unless they have a landmark that is specifically going to bring there, oftentimes, readers don't know, or even editors don't know, why this place should be centered, why it should be important. I like to think that one of my powers as a travel writer is a person who's come from a fairly provincial part of the United States, and so I'm attuned to provincial parts of other places. You have the right attitude. I mean, there's places to eat in rural places. There's local culture. There could even be local plays or drama or sports or music. It's just on a different scale, and sometimes it's a lot more rewarding because you're outside of that consumer expectation. I was raised by a couple of school teachers, and they taught me that the best thing you can be is curious. And so that, hopefully, I don't want to be too self-congratulatory, but hopefully I am the kind of travel writer who is attuned to the sorts of things in rural places that other people might miss because they're used to urban places.
4: So you also think a lot about film and media representation and how media can become the dominant image of a place. So through this understanding and your travel writing, can you talk a bit about how does that affect tourism, for better or for worse.
5: Years ago, when I was an early travel writer, I wrote a story about a movie that was filming in Thailand called The Beach, starring Leonardo DiCaprio. And it was so interesting to see that happening. I was actually an extra in that movie. I got fired.
4: Oh, whoa.
5: As an extra because they realized I was a journalist and they didn't want me to write something salacious about Leo.
4: That's amazing.
5: One of the ironies I realized was that the producers went to Thailand. They found a beach in Thailand that fit the story, but then they decided it didn't quite look like Thailand enough. So they planted a bunch of coconut palms there to make the beach in Thailand look more like what they thought a beach in Thailand should look like. And so I think this happens a lot. Mutiny on the Bounty, when producers went to Tahiti to shoot Mutiny on the Bounty, they brought some white sand from New Jersey to make the beaches look more like what they thought beaches should look like. And so this is a common thing. And then sometimes the tourist industries in places are built on movies that aren't even about those places. Like King's Landing in Game of Thrones is filmed in Dubrovnik, but Dubrovnik is not part of Game of Thrones. But tourists in hordes go to Dubrovnik because they love Game of Thrones. The same reason people go to Petra in Jordan because they love Indiana Jones and the Last Crusade. Tourism and travel has a weird relationship with movies. And from the very beginning of my travel writing career, it's been something I've been thinking about.
4: Yeah, I think it probably leads to a lot of disappointed tourists who are going to a Thai beach that they think, you know, they saw a version with Leo there. And maybe when they go to that Thai beach, it's not going to look like what they imagined.
5: Well, for starters, because they'll see 200 other tourists who have the same fantasy, right?
4: How has your work on understanding representations in media and all these examples you give of a place not showing the reality of what that place is like, but how has that changed the way you personally travel and do your own work?
5: Well, it's become a part of my mission as a travel writer. And nothing against consumer travel writing. I mean, there's a huge market for that. It needs to be done. People need to know where to get a bowl of soup or a nice hotel in a given city. But I really think that travel writers need to go beyond the obvious and beyond received stereotypes when they go to places, because otherwise you're just sort of fulfilling the expectations you had when you went there. How can you surprise yourself by a place? Just travel in local economies. Take the buses that local people take. Take the ferries that local people take. Eat at restaurants where local people eat. And the secret is to look where a place that's full of diners, right? Mm. I remember I was in Bukittinggi, Sumatra once, and like TripAdvisor had recommended this place to eat rendang. And I walked through this crowded market looking for the rendang restaurant. And when I got there, it had just opened. It was empty. And I was the only person there. And the rendang didn't taste that well. And then I walked back through this crowded market. And it's like, oh my God, I'm in a market full of local people eating delicious food, and I followed TripAdvisor instead of my own nose and eyes. And so I'm a big fan of finding that local economy wherever you go.
4: Yes, follow your nose and eyes and also Rolf's writing, and that's how you will get to the places you should be. Where can people find your work?
5: RolfPost.com. You can find my social media there. You can find links to all of my books, and you can find a little window into my career.
4: Thank you for all of your travel writing and your thoughts for Yonder Radio.
5: I'm happy to talk to you today.
2: 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You can find more about his work at rolfpotts.com, and that's R-O-L-F and P-O-T-T-S.com. Now it's time for another song from Nico Albert Williams. She's in the band Medicine Horse. Now, their song She, which we're about to play, is over 6 minutes. So if you're looking for an epic jam, well, they've got it. Here, we're going to play some of it. Here's She on Yonder Radio.

0: That was She by Medicine Horse. You can find more of Nico and the band on Instagram at MedicineHorse918. Well, June is Pride Month, and today we're bringing you a conversation between Daily Yonder reporter Alana Newman and Sarah Millott. Sarah is a data reporter for the Daily Yonder, and here's Sarah and Alana talking about why data is important for representation and what it means to be queer in rural areas.
1: So, Sarah Millott, you and I are both queer people who have lived in rural America. Why was it important for you personally to look into the data on queer people in rural America?
2: In my newsletter, The Rural Index, I like to write about things that are of personal interest to me. I was sort of curious for Pride Month if I could do an issue that was specifically about any existing data that could capture rural queer people. My first thought was that there are a lot of stereotypes about where queer people live and who they are, and I wanted to see where the data bucked the stereotypes and maybe where it confirmed them. And, you know, I was not surprised to find that there's like not a lot of good data on rural queer people. And so, you know, some of the sources that I did find that captured good data on queer people either didn't break it out by geography or by a small enough scale geography that we could analyze for a rural analysis. I found some census data at the county level about same-sex couples. There are huge margins of error. It's really hard to sometimes capture reliable data on small populations because it could be hard to get a representative sample size. When you add in another small population on top of rural, which is queerness, you get an extra small sample size. And so that makes things really difficult.
1: There are reasons why people might not self-disclose their identity, especially in a national survey. So this all kind of leads to a misrepresentation of how queer rural America actually is. We know that queer people live in rural America. We see them, we tell their stories, we are them. But also data becomes one of the ways that we allocate resources as a country, as a state. So can you talk about some of the risks of being overlooked because of not being represented in data like this?
2: One of the important parts about data collection is that it is really important when it comes to the allocation of resources and to gaining policy attention. Representation is important, and one way that we can represent queer Americans is to identify where they are and how many there are and what they value. But this topic is a black hole a little bit, especially when you overlap queer and rural, two areas that seem to be lacking in the appropriate data needed to make policy decisions and resource decisions, and even for organizations to like write grant reports, like asking for money to say, hey, this is the population that we're serving. Like, we need to be able to describe the places that we live and serve. That's why data is important for democracy and representation.
1: Thank you so much, Sarah, for coming on and chatting with me about this. It's June and it's Pride Month, and let's go celebrate.
2: Thanks, Alana.
0: That was Sarah Millott and Alana Newman. Sarah is the author of Rural Index, a data newsletter that brings a new interesting map or graph to your inbox every other week. Data geeks rejoice we have Sarah Millott. If you're looking to celebrate Pride in rural America, there are events happening all over the country. Lost River Pride takes place in Lost City, West Virginia on June 13th. Small Town Pride happens in Spencer, Massachusetts on June 27th. Durango, Colorado has Pride celebrations from June 24th through the 28th. And we want to hear how you're celebrating Pride. Send us an email at info@yonderradio.com and share your story. Next up, our regular contributor, Donna Kellner. Here's a story about one of our favorite institutions, the United States Postal Service.
3: A new Postal Service rule took effect last December. It didn't change existing postal operations or postmarking practices, but it clarified something important. Specifically, a postmark confirms only that a mail piece was in the possession of the Postal Service on the marked date. That postmark is generally applied at the first automated processing center a piece of mail passes through. For many of us who live and work in rural areas, a piece of mail might take 2 or more days to reach that first automated processing center. I live more than 50 miles from one of those. That center sends one truck a day to my local post office. It arrives in the morning, carrying mail for carriers to deliver. That truck picks up the previous day's collection of outgoing mail. And after that truck unloads at the regional automated processing center, that's when most of our mail gets postmarked. So if I put a bill payment in my mailbox and the carrier picks it up today, it won't get beyond my local post office until tomorrow at the earliest. It's in postmark limbo, out of my control, but not yet acknowledged as in U.S. Postal Service possession. Putting mail in a rural mailbox with the flag up, even several days ahead of a deadline, may not be worth the risk when the date on a postmark matters. That includes tax returns, absentee ballots, bill payments, legal documents. Anything where an automated postmark applied after a deadline could cost you a penalty or cause you heartache. So take time-sensitive mail to the counter at your local post office. Request a free hand-stamped manual postmark with the current date. Watch them apply it in your presence. Thank the clerk who applies it. They're probably proud to do so, because a postmark that bears the name of your town is a celebration of a rural community, and there's no substitute for a hand-stamped manual postmark when the date counts. This is Donna Kalner from 45 Degrees North for Yonder Radio.
0: Well, we're about to take a quick break, but first, we'll give you the second clue to this week's trivia. Over the years, this festival has featured dozens of celebrity guests, including Noel Neal, Margot Kidder, Elizabeth Tulloch, Tyler Hoechlin, and Tom Welling. If you're like me, you may have known one of the people listed there, but they're all people who have gained some notoriety being part of the subject of this festival. Coming up, we got Frankie Fellegi on the way. Oh, and in a world of bloviating about politics, especially birthright citizenship, which has come up, there's one conversation we probably should have had a long time ago, and ICT delivers that on the way on Yonder Radio.
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0: Yonder Radio, Rural Conversations with National Reach. Hi, I'm Jared Ewe, and get to bring you some insightful conversation. Trump's day one birthright citizenship executive order made it to the Supreme Court. And today we're bringing you a conversation between Polly Dennett-Claw, the Mountain West correspondent for ICT, and Matthew Fletcher, the University of Michigan Federal Indian Law professor. Let's take a listen. Here's Polly.
6: Matthew, the first question that I have is, can you please talk a little bit about the recent Supreme Court case and what question is before the court?
7: Well, the court had oral argument recently, and the issue there has to do with first day Trump administration executive order, ostensibly attempting to strip people of birthright citizenship. Birthright citizenship is the rule under the 14th Amendment that states if you are born within the exterior boundaries of the United States, you're automatically a citizen.
6: Justice Gorsuch asked a very pointed question about whether or not Native Americans would be considered birthright citizens. So could you talk a little bit more about that?
7: Section 2 states that there are these individuals within the United States called Indians not taxed. And the question that Justice Gorsuch asked the attorney for the United States was, does that provision somehow limit the ability to of Indian people to become citizens automatically by virtue of the fact that they were born within the exterior boundaries of the United States? Simply put, are American Indians automatically citizens under the birthright citizenship rule? And unfortunately for everybody really involved, the United States attorney, basically said, I don't really know. I have to think about it some more. Really, the background there is that there is an 1883 United States Supreme Court case about a guy named John Elk, who basically said he'd given up his tribal membership. He had given up his relations with the tribe, his treaty rights, and he wanted to vote in an election with the United States. The jurisdiction in which he was located was Nebraska. And they said, no, you're an Indian unless Congress passes a law explicitly granting citizenship to you or individuals in your classification. And the Supreme Court affirmed that decision, basically saying that unless Congress passes a law granting citizenship to Indians, they are not citizens under the birthright citizenship provision.
6: And so this current case that is going through the Supreme Court, what impact could it have, you know, clarifying that?
7: That's a good question. My sense is from reviewing the transcripts and the briefing that a majority of the Supreme Court is going to strike down the executive order first, primarily because Congress actually passed a law at some point in the past granting citizenship to individuals who are born within the United States. This is sort of related to the Dreamers Act, where children born to non-citizens inside the United States are extended citizenship. So it sounds to me like the court is actually going to punt away the question about the core question about birthright citizenship under the interpretation of the 14th Amendment. But when that happens, I'm 100% sure, 99% sure the Trump administration will just try to figure out a different way to do the same thing. I strongly suspect, based on the oral argument, that there's not a majority on the court for restricting birthright citizenship. But there are there's a provision in the first section of the 14th Amendment referencing persons under the jurisdiction of the United States, and sort of reads, anybody born within the exterior boundaries and who is under the jurisdiction of the United States is a citizen of the United States. And so there's a lot of discussion about what under the jurisdiction of the United States means. And the Elk case and some framers of the 14th Amendment way back in the 1860s and early 1870s opined that Indian people are not under the jurisdiction of the United States because their loyalties lie with an Indian tribe. Actually, the discussion back in that era, which is more than 150 years ago, was a tad more racist and tended to focus on things like whether an Indian person was civilized, whether they spoke English, whether they went to a Christian church or something to that effect. But fundamentally, the question of jurisdiction is kind of an interesting one. I don't really think personally that the court is going to delve down the road and say that Indian people are not citizens because they're not under the jurisdiction of the United States. Anybody who lives on an Indian reservation right now fully knows they're under the jurisdiction of the United States one way or another. We have a colonizer and they have sticky fingers. Let's just say that. I really would like to see Elk v. Wilkins just completely eradicated from the face of the planet. I'm 99% sure that case is just dead wrong. Indian people born within the United States are absolutely citizens of the United States. And just because some U.S. Supreme Court case interpreted the Indians Not Tax Clause, which is not even in the birthright citizenship part of the 14th Amendment, to mean that Indian people don't have birthright citizenship is just flat wrong. But I don't know that the court will actually ever do that. They don't even need to touch that case if they do these things correctly. But you just never know with these guys. It just takes five votes to change everything.
6: Matthew, can you talk a little bit about what the next process is for this case for folks who may not know?
7: It's going to take until the end of the court's regular session, probably the end of June, for the court to issue an opinion. If I'm right and the other prognosticators are right, the court will probably strike down the executive order, at which point, assuming that happens, I assume the Trump administration will then either seek some sort of repeal of that one federal statute that grants citizenship or just try to reorient its executive order to try to bring the issue up again through the court system. And then in a few years, we might have to do this whole thing all over again. In a lot of respects, this is a big giant smoke show from the politicos and the Trump administration. For them, it doesn't really matter if they win or lose as on a political matter. They're just trying to stake a claim to try to create a racial caste system under the 14th Amendment, which is actually the exact opposite of what it's intended to do.
6: Well, Matthew Fletcher, thank you so much for joining the ICT Newscast.
7: Pleased to be here. Thank you so much, Polly.
0: Thank you so much, ICT, for sharing segments of your weekly newscast with us. You can find it on their website, ictnews.org, and on YouTube. Next up, we have Frankie Falegi from Arts Midwest. She always brings us vibrant stories with great photographs. And today, it's owls.
8: It's owls. It's always owls, if you know anything about Twin Peaks.
0: That's true. Oh, wow. Twin Peaks. That's deep. Houston, Minnesota has the International Owl Center. Why were you there?
8: It's this tiny little town, 1,000 people. And there are actually more owl artworks in this town than people.
0: Okay, that's impressive. How does this happen?
8: We go back to 1996. This place started as the nature center in town. It's a really, really beautiful area of Minnesota. It's called the Driftless Region. And then at some point, staff acquired this owl. Actually, her name is Alice. Mm-hmm. Great horn owl. She was permanently injured. And they thought, hey, let's use her for educational purposes. And so it slowly transformed into this place of education and programming for kids and adults and just community building around teaching people about owls and how to protect them.
0: But then it becomes a global phenomena. What is this bridge that takes them from Houston to the world?
8: So when you acquire an owl, you naturally have to host her a hatch day party. We love birthdays. This whole art festival started as a hatch day party for this great horned owl, Alice. One of the people at the Owl Center said, hey, we'll make this coloring page and kids can submit some artwork, like color in the lines, color pencil and whatnot. And then they started offering a prize to the art that came the furthest away. And so people from across the state started participating, people from across the country. And when this happened, they're like, actually, we probably should just do original art instead of a coloring page. And that started taking off. They started getting more and more and more from across the world, especially Australia and Indonesia, because that's actually as far away as you can get from Houston, Minnesota. And then around 2019, they noticed that one of the participants posted their art for the contest on one of Russia's biggest social media networks. And they went from like 400 entries a year to 4,000.
0: And this is all Alice the Owl. She did this.
8: It was all Alice the Owl. And the kids don't necessarily have to make artwork of Alice the Owl. They can be anything that is owl inspired. So there's, you know, any kids from anywhere from zero actually to age 18 can submit their own artwork as long as parents don't help them and AI doesn't help them. It's a whole weekend festival once a year in the spring / late winter. And folks get together to celebrate owls. They build nesting boxes that the owl art is displayed across not just the Owl Center, but also local art galleries. They're displayed in storefronts across town. The little street poles that usually have the city banners are replaced with artwork by these kids of owls. It's really cool.
0: This is what every organization wants to have happen, that have their passion go global and help the entire community. And that's what has happened here in Houston, Minnesota. And we know about it because of Frankie Falegi. And one day, Arts Midwest, you're going to have your big viral moment. Maybe it's people drawing pictures of Frankie and celebrating her on her birthday.
8: Please don't do that.
0: For delivering these incredible stories. Well, thank you so much for coming by.
8: Absolutely. This was such a joy.
0: That was Frankie Falegi from Arts Midwest with a fun story about a festival to celebrate owls. And now, I know you've been on the edge of your seat for this one. I have one more trivia clue for you before the answer is revealed. Here's the final clue. The festival celebrates truth, justice, and the American way, as represented by one of our country's favorite on-screen aliens. Are you ready? The answer is the Superman celebration in Metropolis, Illinois. Today, we have a special guest to bring us the answer to our trivia question. Journalist and author Keith Roysden, who I should say has a new book out now, Seven Angels. But this isn't why you're here today. Tell us about this celebration that takes place in Metropolis, Illinois.
9: Well, Metropolis, Illinois, for a town of about 6,000 people at the very southern tip of Illinois, is fun, especially this time of year, because they do an annual Superman celebration. It brings 10,000, 20,000 people to town. They go to the Superman Museum, which has 75,000 pieces of Superman accoutrement and ephemera. And there's a 15-foot statue in a town square, which is just made for selfies. The city in real life was founded in 1839 So 99 years before Jerry Siegel and Joe Shuster invented Superman. And at some point in the 1970s, the Illinois legislature designated Metropolis, Illinois, officially as Superman's hometown.
0: In a super heroic effort, the local Metropolisans captured the moment.
9: They even renamed the newspaper in the town Metropolis after the Daily Planet. It's the Metropolis Planet.
0: Oh, you can't top that commitment.
9: They're all in.
0: Keith Royston, journalist for decades, can we say?
9: Oh, God, like 1,000 years.
0: Also author with his book out now, Seven Angels. Thank you so much for apprising us on the Superman celebration in Metropolis, Illinois.
9: Thanks for having me.
0: And now it's time to, we're doing this already, say goodbye. Thank you so much for everyone who had a brush with Leo DiCaprio and then joined us for an interview during this show and everyone else. And you can hear it again if you'd like at yonderradio.com. And you can tell us how we're doing. Simply email us info@yonderradio.com. 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Thank you for listening to Yonder Radio, a production of the Center for Rural Strategies, publisher of the Daily Yonder. I'm your host, Jared Ewe. Thanks to Don Castle and the Tennessee Sheiks, Steph Gunno and the Lone Tones, Quincy Ponfair, Leo Posell, and Tim Marima for the great music. Our editor and producer is Susanna Brown. This episode was also produced by Alana Newman with additional support from Anya Patron-Slepian and Julia Tilton. Our executive producer is Joel Cohen. The executive in charge of production is Adam Georgie. Yonder Radio, rural conversations with national reach.

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1: From Feature Story News in Hong Kong, I'm Laura Westbrook. India and the UK have unveiled collaboration initiatives ranging from critical minerals to education, as British Foreign Secretary Yvette Cooper held talks with her Indian counterpart in New Delhi. The visit comes after the UK Trade Secretary was in India this week to advance the implementation of a free trade agreement. Rebecca Bunden reports from Mumbai.
2: In discussions with India's Foreign Minister S. Jaishankar, the focus was really on closer collaboration between the two countries to try to minimize the economic impact of international disruptions, not just from the Iran war, but also the Russia-Ukraine conflict and global trade uncertainty. Cooper's visit comes just after she was in China, and it also comes as the UK and India are trying to push through the implementation of a free trade agreement that they signed last year. That aims to boost bilateral trade and improve market access for sectors, including the UK's car industry and India's textile sector. But it has been facing some challenges in the final stages leading up to its implementation.
1: US President Donald Trump's former national security adviser John Bolton has reportedly agreed to plead guilty to mishandling classified information stemming from a critical book he wrote about his time in the administration. Iris Spitzer reports.
3: According to multiple reports, John Bolton is set to plead guilty later this month to a single charge of illegally retaining classified information he had collected for his memoir and pay a $2.25 million fine. Bolton served as Donald Trump's national security advisor for a year and a half, beginning in 2018 during Trump's first term, before publishing the scathing memoir painting the president as disorganized and incompetent. Bolton is facing 18 charges, which would be reduced to one under the deal, but could still face up to 5 years in prison. Iris Spitzer, San Francisco.
1: President Donald Trump says he will nominate Acting Attorney General Todd Blanche to take on the role permanently. Mr. Trump's former personal lawyer has aggressively pursued his former client's agenda since taking over the interim role. Kate Fisher reports from Washington.
4: If confirmed by the Senate, the president's former personal lawyer will become the administration's number one prosecutor on a continuing basis. As acting attorney general, he accelerated investigations into Trump's foes and announced a nearly $1.8 billion anti-weaponization fund meant to compensate the president's allies for alleged political persecution. But strong bipartisan pushback forced the Justice Department to scrap the proposed fund earlier this week. Kate Fisher, Washington.
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5: Mostly sunny today, with high temperatures reaching 90. Partly cloudy overnight, with lows around 64 degrees. For Saturday, there's a chance of showers in the morning, then showers and even a thunderstorm are likely in the afternoon, with highs around 88. 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

0: This is the Tom Hartman Program.
1: Powder keg. Patrick DeHaan is a well-known, internationally known oil industry analyst. His reports and observations form the basis of investment decisions and oil companies, do things based on what he has to say. And yesterday afternoon, he issued this post. He posted over on X, actually. He said, tomorrow, U.S. distillate inventories, that's distilled oil products, right? That would be like motor oil or gasoline or diesel fuel or jet fuel or 100 other chemicals. Yes, tomorrow, U.S. distillate inventories will likely fall under 100 million barrels for the first time in over 20 years due to the closure of the Strait of Hormuz. He said, this is a powder keg waiting to go off if a deal to reopen the Strait doesn't happen soon. Because the Strait, of course, carries about 20% of the world's oil. And oil and gas inventories are just collapsing right now around the world. And we may see a real shock for the 4th of July in terms of gasoline prices. Jim Burkhart is the global head of crude energy research at S&P Global Energy. And he said these shock absorbers have been surprisingly effective. Now, what he's talking about are things like the U.S. Strategic Oil Reserve, right? We're depleting it at the rate of, millions of barrels a day. And, in fact, some of the U.S. strategic stock is being sent to China. And China has their own strategic, an estimated billion barrels that they are drawing from. But theirs are declining as well. He says, but their ability to continue to absorb the shock is diminishing. And then you go to Exxon's senior vice president, Neil Chapman. Now, this is a guy who's like, he knows everything that's going on. He's the vice president of Exxon, right? The senior vice president, the number two guy in the company. And this is what he said. He said, we are approaching unheard of inventory levels. Once you get to that point, then you will see the price shoot up. And he pointed to company and industry modeling that shows the price of a barrel of Brent crude hitting $160 a barrel. It's in the 90s right now. He said the current price has been really mitigated by running down inventories. In other words, everybody's using up what they have in storage, including Chevron and Exxon, in his case, ExxonMobil. But those stocks are not going to last forever. The article goes on to say White House officials dismissed the concerns, saying that oil companies and market analysts are making projections without full knowledge that Donald Trump has. Donald Trump knows what he's doing. He understands this stuff. You don't know what Trump knows, so stop talking, they're basically saying. This is White House spokesman Taylor Rogers. President Trump and his energy team anticipated short-term market disruptions. When the president forces, this is again Taylor Rogers, the White House spokeswoman, when the president forces this conflict to a successful end, gas prices will drop back to multi-year lows and global energy markets will be much more stable in the long term. Meanwhile, in Japan, oil imports have dropped more than 60% since last year. They've wiped out a third of their emergency reserves. Vietnam has less than a month of oil in inventory. Europe has been heavily reliant on emergency oil reserves from the U.S., but our stockpiles are diminishing fast. In fact, the U.S. Strategic Petroleum Reserve has not been this depleted since 1983. That would be, when Reagan was supervising a crash in the economy. I said China was getting our reserves. I meant Europe. Forgive me. And then finally, the other story. Well, let me just finish this one, actually. Donald Trump went to war against Iran, basically, and according to Marco Rubio, initially, entirely because Bibi Netanyahu told him to. Now, Netanyahu is in deep trouble. He's got an election coming up. If he loses, he goes to prison, or he may well go to prison. He's already, he's accused of some really serious crimes, not to mention the fact that the guy is committing murder on a vast scale and war crimes on a vast scale, to the point that, he's been indicted by the International Criminal Court. The guy is a pariah internationally. And so he really needed a distraction. And attacking Iran is always a real popular thing in Israel, because everybody who lives in Israel knows that, you know, if you know anybody who died in a suicide bombing, and they haven't been so prevalent, you know, in the last decade or so, but back in the day, they used to be happening all the time. You knew that the money that funded that probably came from Iran. So, you know, Netanyahu's popularity vis-a-vis this war in Iran has been skyrocketing. And he's continuing to bomb Lebanon now. They're taking southern Lebanon, basically, and turning it into greater Israel. And, you know, and that apparently is popular in Israel as well. But what does this have to do with us? Well, basically nothing, except for the fact that Bibi Netanyahu used to sleep in Jared Kushner's bed when he would come to New York and visit, you know, visit the UN and stuff like that. He's got a long history with the Kushner family, who are also grifters. By the way, Jared's father went to prison for being a grifter. And he was pretty bad as a slumlord. So, you know, it's kind of, you know, birds of a feather, but we shouldn't be in this war. And now Trump has got himself cornered. There is no way out. There's no easy exit from this thing. And every day that goes by, these oil inventories are shrinking, and Trump is just trying to, he just thinks he can power through it. Now, we haven't seen him, and maybe that's because he's, like, realized that he just really blew it. He just, you know, what he did is something that can't be undone. And you know, there was talk a couple days ago about, well, we've got this deal that does this, this, and this. And the first question that was asked of Marco Rubio by a reporter when he was talking about this is like 3 or 4 days ago, was, well, that's only like one third as good as Barack Obama's deal. And he got really pissed off about it, about being asked, you know, that observation. But it's true. Obama negotiated a really good deal with Iran that ended their nuclear program, that put inspectors on the ground that literally every month were reporting back to the entire world community. They shipped the uranium out of the country. They, you know, the whole thing, it was working. And Trump tore it up because it was our nation's first black president who negotiated it. I mean, that's how sick and twisted and petty he is. And now he's, and you and I are reaping the rewards of that. It's tragic. It's disgusting. It's astonishing. We are losing a war. And this is a loss that is far worse than our loss in Vietnam. So, they're far more humiliating, let's say. Now, this is a wild story. Dozens of members of Congress and many Capitol Hill staffers associated with them have enjoyed lavish, first-class, ultra-luxurious, gifted travel to Israel, funded by an affiliate of AIPAC. And The Guardian has exposed this. It's in The Guardian today. The headline is, AIPAC affiliate has funded lavish trips to Israel for members of Congress since 7 October, filings reveal. And they do it through the American Israel Education Foundation,

Democrats and Democratic-leaning independents now have an unfavorable view of Israel, and 6 in 10 Americans more generally. And they were hosted at luxurious hotels, dined at top-tier restaurants, received briefings in at least one West Bank settlement, you know, which is stolen land. AIEF is the charitable affiliate of AIPAC and enjoys nonprofit status, so you and I are helping subsidize it, that allows AIPAC to skirt federal regulations or prohibitions on lobbying organizations funding overseas travel for U.S. officials. It was incorporated in 1988. It's the vehicle through which AIPAC funds these week-long trips to Israel. In 2019 alone, The Intercept reported the foundation sponsored 129 trips totaling $2.32 million. And it goes on from there. It's they're talking about trips where they stayed at, you know, 4.5, 5-star hotels. The whole story is kind of grim. But, you know, the bottom line, and I think we should be asking this question, is why is a foreign government basically lobbying our politicians? I mean, this, you know, the funding trips to Israel, you know, I get that. You know, countries want to have good publicity. They back in the day, we got an offer from the King of Morocco to come to Morocco and fly us there first class on Royal Air Maroc. And I thought, boy, I'd love to do that. But, you know, it's just, I'm not going to be Morocco's pitch man, you know. And I think it's unseemly for members of Congress to be taking money like this for these kind of trips. I mean, if you want to go over and see what's going on, go over and see what's going on. I believe Mark Pocan did that, and he tried to get into the West Bank or into Gaza, and they wouldn't let him. So, you know, there's ways to, you know, if you want to visit Israel, ways that you can even get the federal government to pay for it if you're a congressman or a woman. You know, there are budgets for those kind of things. But so there's that. And then there's also, you know, AIPAC's interference in our elections. You know, their open support for so-called moderate, you know, corporate friendly, I'll take your money Democrats, and their efforts to trash progressive Democrats who are skeptical about Netanyahu and about the current state of Israeli politics. You know, I've said many times, I've been to Israel more times than I can remember. I've worked in that country, or very, very briefly. I helped found what is now, I believe, the largest child care institution in the country. I have friends there. One of my very closest friends in the world lives there. And most of the people I know are just horrified by what Netanyahu has been doing. I mean, their country has been taken over by right-wing crazies and cranks the same way that our country has been. And it's not a good thing, frankly, in my opinion, for either of our countries. And here in Portland, you know, we had Sheila Jayapal, who is the sister of Pramila Jayapal, who's regularly on our program, and, you know, the congresswoman from the Seattle area. And she lives here. She was on the Metro board. She's a local politician, Sheila, and she was running for Congress. And she was saying, we need to cut funding to Israel as long as they keep bombing Gaza. And so what happens? AIPAC comes in and just destroys her. I mean, we were getting 2- and 3-, 4-color brochures every, you know, every week in our mailbox, just trashing her in incredibly deceptive ways. And it was all from, you know, some pact, you know, like the American Integrity Pact or something like that. And we had no idea who was funding this. And it was all, and this pact was created. So, you know, from the creation of a pact, you've got a certain number of days, I think it's 90 days, something like that, to publicly reveal who you are through the government. And the PAC was created in a way that it wasn't until either just before or just after the election that we discovered that it was all AIPAC. And they succeeded. They took down Sheila. And you know, instead we got State Representative or U.S. Congresswoman Dexter, who's a fine, you know, she's a good progressive, and she represents us now, and I'm happy that she does. And I don't think that she was particularly pro-AIPAC. But it's like, why is a foreign government messing in our elections? Why do we allow that? Why do we allow Russians to mess in our elections?
If you go back

0: if you go back to Citizens United, it was the decision came down in October of 2010. And I remember reading John Paul Stevens's dissent live on the air on this program on that day. I forget which day of October it was when that decision came down. And John Paul Stevens in his dissent pointed out that under this decision, under the Citizens United decision from these five Republican, bought off Republican shills on the Supreme Court, that Tokyo Rose, you know, during World War II, the propaganda woman from Japan, Tokyo Rose would have been able to sponsor politicians in the United States, would have been able to donate to politicians in the United States. And, you know, in other words, foreign governments can get involved in our politics. And that's exactly what's happened. And you've got foreign money. I mean, certainly we've got a big problem with indigenous money, you know, local billionaires, but foreign money coming into our politics. This is just not a healthy thing for any democracy. We need to overturn Citizens United. Meanwhile, Google, this is the what could possibly go wrong alert. Google requests permission to release 32 million mosquitoes in California and Florida. Yeah. Now, this might not be quite as bad as it sounds, because they did this already in Singapore. And what they're doing is they're releasing male mosquitoes that are, number one, sterile, and number two, are infected with a bacteria that causes, they're not entirely sterile, the bacteria causes the eggs not to hatch. So, slick trick, right? The problem is this one particular type of mosquito. It's called Aedes aegypti. And these are the little ones that are really fast and you're hard to see, and they have little stripes on them. And I've encountered these all over the world. You know, these are the ones that carry Zika, they carry dengue, they carry some god-awful diseases. Whereas the normal mosquitoes we have here in the United States that we had before these mosquitoes came in, these Aedes aegypti, they came, the best guess is they came in water in a shipload of tires, like, you know, 30, 40 years ago. And then they just literally spread across the United States and, you know, filled this ecological niche and brought all this disease with them. Well, they did this in Singapore. Again, this was Google that did this, or the company that owns it, Alphabet. And the country has achieved an 80 to 90% suppression of the Aedes aegypti mosquito population and more than a 70% reduction in dengue. So, you know, maybe this will be a good thing. I don't know. They're releasing these mosquitoes in Florida. They're asking permission of the EPA to release 16 million of these mosquitoes in Florida and 16 million in California every year for 2 years. And, you know, we'll see. I like I said, I have mixed feelings about this. I think that this is the kind of thing that a government should be doing rather than a for-profit corporation. You know, another example of the lines being blurred and all that sort of thing. And, you know, what could possibly go wrong, right? There's a long, long history. Well, Louise and I were in Hawaii. They brought mongooses there to deal with the rats. But the rats are nocturnal and the mongooses are diurnal, so it doesn't work. It's like, sometimes these things don't work out. Bill in Clifton, New Jersey.
1: One thing, not to get into, but Tokyo Rose, I was an acquaintance of hers. So you should look up her,
0: really?
1: Her story. Yeah, you should go to Wikipedia, look up her story. At the end of her life, she lived in Chicago, and I was living there. And her father owned a gift shop there.
0: Wow.
1: Yeah. And I'd go in the store and say hi. I never spoke to her about what happened. Mm-hmm. But, you know, she was one of like a dozen Tokyo Roses.
0: Yeah.
1: And she was an American who was trapped over there. And I don't want to waste too much time talking about her. My father was very successful. He did really well. And he didn't mind paying 90% or whatever it was. Mm-hmm. He said, you know, he was a scrappy kid from Brooklyn. And he was against inheritance, which, you know, made me twitch a bit. But he got along really well with his employees. He knew all of them. He knew their families. And he would help out. And he once said to me, when he hires a new employee, it's an awesome thing because now he has to look after their family. And so, you know, he was a good dude. And he was also one of the last surviving members of Alexander Hamilton's Society for the Establishment of Useful Manufacturers.
0: Oh, interesting. You know,
1: accent on useful.
0: So,
1: yeah, they built the first industrial park in Patterson because of the Great Falls, which is the second largest falls east of the Rockies. And they, you know, Colt was there, and it was originally a lot of soap manufacturing. Patterson was called Soap City. The Hamilton had it laid out by LaFont to design Washington, and it's a National Historic Park. Plus, there's a giant waterfalls. And but he, all his workers were union, and at a time, there's a time, I think it was in the 50s or something, where a lot of the garment district moved to Wilkes-Barre, Pennsylvania, to avoid the unions. And, you know, in, you know, I got a number of his dresses he made, and they all had the union label on it. But he didn't mind paying the taxes, and he knew they were high, but he knew what he got out of it. And this thing with these people. But the problem these days, though, is most of the billionaires were born with money.
0: Yeah.
1: So
0: I don't know that it's most of them, but if they weren't born with money, they were probably born at least in the extreme upper middle class. This is the point that Bill Gates's father made to me on this program about 15 years ago when he was on. He's passed away now. But he wrote a book. He co-authored a book with Chuck Collins about the inheritance tax, you know, advocating for it. And he said, you know, Bill, Bill had all the advantages. His father was, I believe he was an attorney, but he was quite wealthy. Not, you know, not rich, not a multimillionaire, but he was, you know, in those dollars. But he said Bill had, you know, the best schools. He had all the advantages. He was able to, I believe he dropped out of college. You know, so there's a launching pad there. And then and that's just not available to probably the vast majority of Americans. Somebody called earlier and pointed to this statistic. It's fairly well known. The top 1% of Americans own 38% of the wealth in this country. The bottom 50% of Americans own 3% of the wealth in this country.
1: Right.
0: That kind of disparity is what leads to things like the French Revolution.
1: Right. And the amount that corporates gives in terms of revenue to the government has gone down from 30% to, what, 7% or something like that?
0: Yeah, I don't recall the specific numbers, but I know it's, you know, it's radically lower than it was when Reagan came into office.
1: Yeah.
0: Bill, I got to run, but thank you for the call.
1: Okay.
0: Always good to hear it from you.
1: Take care.
0: Yep. Nicholas in San Cristobal, Mexico. Hey, Nicholas, what's on your mind today?
2: Hey, Tom. Two things. One, funny. I hope you'll get a kick out of it. And the other, more serious, about Argentina and Peter Thiel, about which you were speaking last week. You made a perfectly innocent mistake when you were talking about Thiel and Argentina last week. And I'm pretty sure you were trying to come up with the name of a movie that reminded you of this whole situation. And the movie you came up with was The Boys in the Band. You'll maybe remember.
0: Yeah, I do.
2: Well, The Boys in the Band is the movie by Matt Crowley about the play, man, movie. By Matt Crowley, about the gay birthday party in New York City that turned so brutal and was brilliant play and movie.
0: Oh, okay. But
2: the,
0: I'm sorry.
2: The movie you had been the movie you'd been trying to come up with was The Boys in Brazil.
0: You're right. You're right. Which was about the escaped Nazis. Okay. Thank you for fixing that, Nicholas.
2: So by the time you had me done, my brain was in a deep fried pretzel state, turned inside out, double pretzel. Honestly, by the time I got out of that, which took me about, I don't know, 30 seconds or a minute, I was like, what the hell is going on? I've had a stroke. Yeah. I thought, I must have had a stroke here. None of this is making any sense. Yeah. What does a gay birthday party in New York have to do with Peter Thiel?
0: Yeah.
2: Except that he's gay. Anyway, here's the good news.
0: Yeah.
2: I was listening to apparently some woman who's a highly regarded journalist in Argentina, and she was talking in, you know, perfect English. Of course, they're all multilingual.
0: Yeah.
2: And she was talking about this whole situation with Javier Milei, the current arch-right, Trump-like, almost dictator of Argentina. And how did this happen? And she said, oh, Now, look, don't get overly excited about all this. She said, we know how it happened. It was because his campaign was the first campaign in the world that had been turned over entirely to artificial intelligence to run. And I remember talking to you about this shortly after that election. So she said, we've got it all figured out. Not to worry, not to worry. Argentina will be returning to the fact that it is the most liberal by far of any country in all of South America and amongst the most liberal anywhere in the world. And so here's my thinking. I don't think there's anything to worry about Peter Thiel having run to Argentina to escape some Armageddon-like situation, you know, that he might be privy to in order to escape nuclear fallout or whatever in the Southern Hemisphere. I think he is simply playing ahead of the game. I think he knows the mistake that was made in Argentina, and as right-wing as he is, but he's not really right-wing, he's just tech-wing and big-money wing. He's bizarre. And I'm taking his gay card away, by the way. I'm not having it. This guy, this is ridiculous. He cannot think the way he thinks and claim to be gay.
0: Yeah.
2: Something's wrong here.
0: I get it. And he's running around talking about the Antichrist. He has apparently a conspiratorial mindset, and you know, the world is full of strange people. The problem is when they're sitting on billions of dollars and they use that money to manipulate politicians and political systems.
2: Yeah.
0: And, you know.
2: Yeah.
0: But, yeah, the fact that he fled America is
2: a crazy person who figured out a way to make a whole lot of money.
0: Yeah, well, exactly. Yeah.
2: Not the only one. There are a lot of crazy ones out there.
0: Yeah, there was he's part of the PayPal mafia. Thank you, Nicholas. Always nice hearing from you.
2: Elon Musk.
0: Yeah. Stay healthy, my friend. George in Cripple Creek, Virginia. Hey, George, what's on your mind today?
3: Hey, Tom, how you doing? This is an interesting article in Pravda today. According to political scientist and former Russian army officer Maxim Bardin, global elites are leading the EU toward a new crisis regarding Ukraine. And he's claiming that EU decisions regarding Ukraine are not controlled by the EU, but by the deep state in D.C. And the deep state has, you know, co-opted many EU leaders and is instructing them to instigate an armed conflict with Russia because the deep state wants to control Russian economic and political resources. Mm-hmm. And President Zelensky is working closely with the deep state to sabotage peace negotiations. Now, that's an interesting perspective. I haven't heard that one before.
0: That's wild, George. This is a new conspiracy theory being advanced by...
3: Exactly.
0: Is it a high-profile commentator or a government official, or is it some obscure guy ranting?
3: Seems to be well-connected with the Russian government. Like he's a political scientist and former Russian army officer.
0: Mm-hmm. Interesting. What's your sense of...
3: Another quick one.
0: Go ahead.
3: Remember on May 24th, the Russians launched two Oreshnik, you know, their supposedly new hypersonic missiles against Ukraine.
0: Right.
3: Well, one of them hit Kiev, but the other one malfunctioned and hit Russian targets in Donetsk and Avdiivka.
0: Mm-hmm. Yeah. They can't be happy about that.
3: Right. And the Ukrainians recovered some wreckage from the one that hit Kiev. And the supposedly new Oreshnik missile, this one was actually produced in 2017.
0: Oh, wow. So they're going back to their old inventory. George,
3: go ahead. I'm sorry.
0: No, it's okay. It's what conversations are. It's just a little challenge when there's about a half a second delay, you know.
3: Right.
0: I read a piece in, I believe it was The Economist, it might have been the Financial Times, I always mix the two up, yesterday, about how Putin's life is at risk right now. That he's not able to pull a rabbit out of the hat. He's not willing, at least so far, to nuke Kyiv or really, you know, do pull a World War II kind of thing. He's afraid that will turn everybody against him. And he's got a half a million dead Russians now after 5 years of this war. And he's hiding out in different places every night. You have a background in intelligence and you speak Russian. Do you think that Putin is really that bad, in that much trouble, that bad off, that paranoid? Are we looking at kind of, you know, like the movie Downfall, The Last Days?
3: Yes, exactly, because, you know, Putin thought he'd have a three-day cakewalk in the Kiev, and he made all these promises, and I get, you know, the daily Ukrainian briefing, and so far the Russians have suffered over 1.2 million casualties.
0: Wow.
3: And he's not, you know, dictators are only successful when they produce results.
0: Mm-hmm.
3: And after almost 5 years, he's not producing the results he promised.
0: Yeah.
3: So he's liable to fall out of a high-rise window or die of food poisoning or something like that.
0: Yeah. Well, go ahead.
3: Just take the example of Mussolini. You know, he promised the new Roman Empire. He wound up hanging from a lamppost in Milan in 1945.
0: Yep, upside down.
3: So I'm not surprised that Putin's hiding out in underground bunkers and making few public appearances, because he's afraid his intelligence apparatus and the Russian armed forces will, you know, depose him.
0: Yeah.
3: Like what happened with Nikita Khrushchev after the, you know, 62 Cuban Missile Crisis.
0: Yeah, absolutely. Or worse. I mean, or far worse. I think the lesson that Hitler and Mussolini both understood and that Trump never got was that you've got to give something to the people before you start, transforming society in a way that leaves the people with nothing. Hitler in 1937 was the most popular politician in the world. He was on the cover of Time magazine because he made the roads. You know, he built the Autobahn. He started Volkswagen. He tamed inflation. He put people to work. Now, they were to work mostly building a massive, you know, military, but he put people to work.
3: Right, yeah, exactly. He restored after the Weimar Republic collapse and all that. And
0: yep.
3: Yeah, you know, he gave him guns and butter.
0: Yep, exactly. And Mussolini did the same thing.
3: Running on time and was, you know, successful and, you know, the Polish campaign and France and all that. They all loved him.
0: Yep.
3: But after Operation Barbarossa went sour and Stalin started advancing toward Germany, well, it, you know, led to the July 1944 plot to assassinate Hitler.
0: Yep. And that's the he overreached. And I think Trump is overreaching with Iran in ways very similar to the mistake that Hitler made invading Russia. And
3: yeah, he thought he'd have a, you know, 2 or 3 week triumph,
0: yep,
3: and, you know, the Iranians would just collapse, but Iran ain't Venezuela.
0: Yep, there you go. George, I had to move along, but thank you for the call. I always learn something. I appreciate your
3: calling.
0: Thank you,
3: and enjoy listening to you on Sirius XM, and once again, kudos to Mateo.
0: Okay, thank you, George. Gar in Atlanta, Georgia. Hey, Gar, what's on your mind today?
4: How you doing today?
0: I'm alive and kicking, Gar.
4: As well. What I like to talk about is, I've mentioned it many times on your program, I think the president, he won out so bad. He's crying to get out of there.
0: I think he's getting there.
4: The money boys won't let him out, huh?
0: Yeah. I think he's getting there. I think, and it wouldn't surprise me at all if after the elections, if the Democrats actually do prevail, that Trump just decides, that's it, I'm going to resign. Wouldn't surprise me at all.
4: I think he wants out bad. I mean, the ballroom, putting his face on a $250 bill. No, come on now.
0: Yeah.
4: But the money boys don't want him out because he's a great distraction.
0: Yep.
4: He's the best distraction they can come up with.
0: Yep.
4: I mean, he distracts.
0: Here's an example, Gar. He comes out and he says, I want $10 billion given to me from the IRS. Oh, and by the way, we're going to make it so you can never audit me, and that $100 million that the IRS has been trying to collect from him since 2010, that's going to go away. So he bundles those things together. Everybody freaks out about the $1.8 billion slush fund. He says, okay, stop the slush fund. And nobody's talking about the fact that he gets to keep the $100 million that the IRS was trying to get from him.
4: He wants out. He's 80 years old. He's 300 pounds. I mean, he wants out.
0: Yeah.
4: He ain't going to jail.
0: Yeah.
4: He wants to go home and relax. That's what he want to do.
0: Yeah, I think you're right.
4: I mean, the job is too big for him. I mean, being president is big. It's big time stuff. It ain't put a weak faint of heart.
0: Yeah, no, I'm with you, girl.
4: Task.
0: I'm with you. So keep
4: thank
0: an
4: you.
0: Eye on it. Yeah, thank you. Gary in Monroe, Georgia. Two calls from Georgia back to back. Hey, Gary, what's up?
5: Hi, Tom. Thank you. One of the great concerns that I have going forward in America is something I know that is dear to your heart, too, and that's simply Social Security.
0: Mm-hmm.
5: And we need, I think the time has come where we need to hold the next Congress accountable and put it up for, put them on record. Are you for taking the cap off of Social Security now?
0: Yeah.
5: Like yesterday?
0: Yeah. I agree.
5: This is a major winner for us moving forward for getting the Democrats back in there. If we may make this one of the big focal points. After all, the Medicare tax, that's not, there's no cap on that.
0: That's
5: no
0: right.
5: Cap on the Medicare tax.
0: That's true.
5: And I see this as a potential problem if we don't take care of it.
0: Mm-hmm.
5: If we take the cap off, we all know, we should know, that eliminates the next 50 to 60 years problem.
0: Mm-hmm.
5: Or thereabouts. Isn't that basically true?
0: Yeah, actually 70. Bernie Sanders says that we could give everybody a $2,000 a year raise,
5: yeah,
0: right across the board, and it will keep the system solvent for the next 70 years, which is as far out as they project.
5: I think this is one issue that the Democrats ought to keep, bring out to the table and prioritize.
0: I agree.
5: So I'll let you go with that.
0: Okay. Thanks a lot, Gary. Good hearing from you.

0: You know, this Mark Wayne Mullen being the DHS secretary, when the only thing he's done in his life is be a plumber and a right wing. Oh, you know, he was a mixed martial arts fighter. But it reminds me of when Joe the plumber was running for elected office. And he was like this big right wing guy back in the early 2000s. And we had him on the show. And he said, I will only come on your program if you ask me questions about things that I am competent to know about. He had just come back from Israel. He wanted to talk about Israel. So I asked him about plumbing, and I asked him about, you know, clogged toilets and drains, and he got into it. He was really into it. You know, we had a great conversation about plumbing, and then I said, you know, what's the most fascinating part about being a plumber? And he's like, oh, all the girls I pick up. And, you know, it was just wild. So anyway, we got a plumber now running DHS. Isn't that marvelous? Paul in Benton, Pennsylvania. Hey, Paul, what's on your mind today?
1: Hey, Tom, that was Joe Rosenbacher, non-union plumber. Hey, I was just watching the you know, the primary returns last night, and it was kind of funny because I noticed, you know, they would talk to you know, white people in, you know, Iowa, and they would you know, they would always talk about, yeah, things are too expensive, inflation, affordability, stuff like that. When they talk to, you know, like brown people, they're voting in L.A., you know, they talked about, you know, ICE and, you know, beating people up and stuff like that. But, you know, it was surprising because nobody, you know, mentioned, like, the rule of law, constitutionality, or, you know, anything like that about, like, you know, even democracy.
0: Yeah.
1: And it just, you know, for some reason, it's like, it just seems like people don't care about it.
0: I think those things are abstractions, arguably. You know, they're not as concrete as how much you pay for a gallon of gas right now. So people find different ways to say it. But this new survey that just came out that I opened the show with, or, you know, talked about right after my daily take, it makes it very clear that a lot of Americans are really seriously pissed off about corruption in public office. And the core of that corruption is the fact that big business and big billionaires, right-wing billionaires, have basically bought our entire political system, and now they're buying our media. And people look at that and they go, that's not right.
1: Well, you know, remember, Tom, you always used to say, you know, we got, you know, you talk about, you know, the finances and banking. You say we got to make banking boring again, you know,
0: yeah.
1: The guy with the visor and the adding machine.
0: Yep.
1: We got to do the same thing with public service. We got to make public service to where you have to set, if you want to serve the public and you want to be in Congress or anything like that, then, you know, you can't have any access to you know, anything you have has to go on a real
0: blind
1: truck.
0: This is what we did with the Pendleton Civil Service Act in 1886. The whole point, you know, it was because this guy who had applied for a job to Garfield, President Garfield, as a speechwriter, and Garfield turned him down, and the guy shot Garfield dead. It was the spoil system. Andrew Jackson institutionalized it in the 1820s, and the Pendleton Civil Service Act ended that. And Trump has just been running roughshod over the Civil Service Act. I mean, a lot of things he's doing are just openly illegal.
1: No, I was going to say, you know, yeah, you shouldn't be able to buy stock or anything. You shouldn't even have, if you have stocks, like I said, they have to be in a total blind trust to where you have no idea what's going on with them.
0: Amen.
1: You know?
0: Amen. I am absolutely.
1: Like I said, you got to make it to where it's a calling to serve.
0: There you go. Paul, thank you very much. Mark in Long Beach, California. Hey, Mark, what's on your mind today?
2: Good morning, Tom. It's your moderate Democratic friend.
0: Okay.
2: I just need 60 seconds. I'm going to make one bold statement, and on a scale of 1 to 10, I want you to give me a number that you agree with. And if it's a 0, that's okay. And then after that, I just have two quick questions. It's yes or no, and that's it. I'm off the phone. Here's my bold prediction. On Trump's last day, right before leaving office, he will grant Ghislaine Maxwell an unconditional pardon. On a scale of 1 to 10, what do you give me?
0: 8.
2: Oh, I am impressed. Oh, boy. Wow. See, you do agree with me.
0: Well, I think a lot's going to depend on what happens over the next 2.5 years. I'm personally suspecting that she's going to be out of prison after the elections. I you know, nothing's going to happen in this area before November, because, you know, they're just trying to keep a low profile. And, you know, but I think after the elections are over, you know, it wouldn't surprise me if there, if it's a Christmas present for Ghislaine Maxwell.
2: Yep. Otherwise, she might spill the beans if he does not give
0: exactly.
2: her a pardon.
0: And she has come out and said that she's willing to publicly testify that Trump had no knowledge of anything. He didn't even know what they were up to. And he's clean as the driven snow, and he was never on Epstein's plane, even though the flight logs show that he is, and he apparently lied about it. So, yeah, I think, but I don't think they'll do it before the election. It would be politically disastrous.
2: Here's my two questions, and you can just answer yes or no or make a little comment on each one. What are the odds, Tom, of the Democrats taking control of the Senate? Yes, on the House, but on the Senate, if you were a betting man, would you think they could pull off a slim majority?
0: I wouldn't bet on either side of that. It looks like right now the Democrats have a pretty good chance of taking a majority in the Senate. There's a whole bunch of caveats to that, though. The first and biggest caveat is the big money has not weighed in yet. I mean, they spent, you know, 100 billionaire families spent several billion dollars in the last election, the 2024 election, and they're preparing to spend even more in this election in 2028. So when the billionaire money comes in, all bets are off, number one. And then number two, the wild card is if we have a one-vote majority and that vote is John Fetterman, it may not do us any good at all. Because Fetterman is voting with the Republicans.
2: And my last question is, John Cornyn, the defeated Republican senator, was on TV last night, and he said that the new National Director of Intelligence, who Trump wants to become, is not qualified at all. And my question to you is, doesn't Trump need to get a Senate confirmation on the National Intelligence
0: Committee? Well, he does if he wants him to be, you know, permanent. But he has 210 days that he can have an acting person there, and then he can just move him out and put another acting person in there. And, you know, Mark Wayne Mullen is a good plumber, and he owned a little plumbing company, and God bless him. I mean, I'm a big fan of plumbers, and I'm a big fan of plumbing companies. I've used them for years. I just don't think they should be in charge of our national intelligence. I think that the people in charge of our spy agencies should be people who have worked in intelligence. It's just, you know, I don't know, maybe consider me idiosyncratic, but it just seems like that's how it should be. And by the way, that's what the law requires. The law says the Director of National Intelligence must have extensive, that's the word in the law, extensive intelligence experience. Chris in Kokomo, Indiana. Hey, Chris, what's on your mind today?
3: Yeah, Tom, you need to take it easy on the plumbers. When's the last time you honestly called a plumber?
0: Probably about 4 or 5 years ago.
3: What was it for?
0: It was for a. Why are you asking, Chris? What does it matter?
3: Well, why can't a plumber be in the government? What the, I mean.
0: Oh, I have no objection to a plumber being in the
3: government.
0: But yes, I think that the guy who's running our police forces, the guy who's in charge of the FBI, the guy who's in charge of, Department of Homeland Security oversees, I think it's 31 different agencies, including about half of them are military agencies. I think that guy should have some either police experience or military experience or intelligence experience. And this guy was a plumber. God bless plumbers. If my plumbing is bad, I want Mark Wayne Mullen to come and fix it. But I don't want him running the DHS.
3: Going back to that, baloney. Baloney. You keep saying it like it's a terrible thing. It's baloney. And you keep up with all your apparently talk all the time, still apparently. Then you got these regular weekly callers that nobody wants to hear from them all the stinking time, and you just let them on. They rant and they rant.
0: Well, you're one of them, Chris.
3: One guy can speak Russian, so he's a stinking Russian intelligence specialist.
0: Well, he used to work for the NSA.
3: You can speak Russian. You know what's going on. Tell us all about Russia. Well, what's this radio host, Tom Hartman?
0: Chris, you're devolving into personal attacks, this is not a productive conversation. If you want to talk about an issue, I will pot you back up and let you speak. But it doesn't sound like you actually have an issue you want to talk about. You just want to rag on me.
3: Okay. Yes, I want to talk about a specific issue. Then you just keep on ragging on plumbers. What's the difference to me ragging on you? plumbers aren't smart enough to do that. They can't be in the government.
0: Yeah, okay. Chris, thanks a lot. Matt, and I was hoping for an actual, you know, meaningful conversation. Matt in East Jordan, every now and then they happen with conservatives. Matt in East Jordan, Michigan. Hey, Matt, what's on your mind today?
4: Yeah, Tom, after listening to that, I'm even more glad that I called. I would like to call myself actually not a moderate, but part of the militant left. But we don't have one in this country.
0: Yeah.
4: And consequently, I think we're totally unprepared for what's going to happen with the midterms, or if there are any upcoming elections. In my view, I mean, we're up against literal Nazis. And these people don't have their self-reflection or the empathy that obviously your father did. Yeah. They don't bat an eye about killing or breaking the law or destroying democracy or throwing people into poverty. They don't care at all, Tom.
0: Yeah.
4: I live here in northern Michigan, and the hatred is unreal. And this is a relatively wealthy area in certain sectors and a nice place to live. But we're not getting anywhere thinking that we're going to work with them or somehow the system's going to revolve, you know, help itself, reform itself. We're past that. We had a chance with Biden, and he completely blew it. Because I think he's a well-meaning, kind of like typical liberal.
0: He got a lot of good stuff done, but he didn't go to war.
4: Yeah, but this is what's been happening.
0: By war, I mean war against the corruption in the Republican Party.
4: Yeah, exactly. But we're reaping, you know, what we're sowing, or what we're what's happening here is we're paying the price of decades of letting this go on.
0: Yeah.
4: Ford blew it. He pardoned Nixon. Then what happened with Iran-Contra? Not very much.
0: Yeah.
4: This has gone on and on and on. These guys, and all along, they're consolidating their power, and more people that are maybe leaning towards the left, they're giving up on the left because we don't go out and fight.
0: Yeah.
4: We don't go engage in war, which gets to the topic at hand. I believe the people that went to war for January 6th, they thought themselves were patriots. And they thought they were fighting for something ideal. Well, basically, they're fighting for racism, white supremacy. But nevertheless, they're committed. And we don't have that kind of dedication. As far as I'm concerned, we should be prepared to storm the Capitol after the midterms, whether we win or not. I don't want to live under Nazi tyranny.
0: I'm not going to go down that road. I'm not going to go down that road.
4: Well, how do you even know what the truth is anymore, Tom?
0: Well, I think you can sort out the truth if you pay attention to, you know, enough different sources of information. I mean, you know, we do that every day.
4: Okay, well, let's just go along with the conventional, more or less moderate view. Let's say that it's obvious the election was stolen. You just outlined a little bit earlier at the beginning of your show how we've got this clown taking over the NSA,
0: right,
4: who, you know, could possibly just say, well, there's hanky-panky in Houston and there's hanky-panky in Austin and Dallas. We got to just throw that out.
0: Yep.
4: Okay, what is the Democratic Party going to do? You can't just scan a QR code or call a 800 number or rely on their lawyers. It's too late.
0: Yeah. No,
4: it's too late.
0: I get what you're saying, man. I totally get what you're saying. And,
4: there's
0: a difference between showing up at the Capitol and storming the Capitol. I don't think that under pretty much any circumstances we should ever go beat up police officers or smear feces on the walls of the Capitol building or you know, try to hang the vice president. But I do think that, you know, showing up in absolutely overwhelming numbers, you know, going back to Eric Chenoweth's 3% stuff, showing up in overwhelming numbers, making our voices heard, getting in the press, getting in the media, pounding on social media. I think all those things are going to be absolutely essential.
4: Okay, well, the goal isn't to beat up cops or crap on the inside the Capitol.
0: Right.
4: The goal is to attain power, and I believe we're at war. We're just not recognized that.
0: Yeah.
4: Now, ugly things happen in war, and it's called collateral damage.
0: I can't disagree with your assessment.
4: The Nazis that were running Japan, they weren't nice things, Tom.
0: Yeah.
4: They were ugly.
0: No, I got
4: Murders
0: it,
4: Murders were crime. We created war crimes.
0: I got it. Matt, I'm out of time. I'm sorry. Thank you for the call, and I appreciate your passion. I absolutely understand it. Wayne in Illinois or wherever he's driving. Where are you, Wayne?
5: I'm in Arkansas.
0: Oh, my goodness.
5: I'll be in Missouri here in about 25 minutes.
0: Okay. But so what's on your mind?
5: I know we're trying to stay away from violence at any cost, if we can at all help it. But I'm looking back on, and I know when we throw that word bet in there, it kind of throws everything else out beforehand. But, sorry, what do we do? And, you know, you look on our founding fathers and look at, you know, what were their protests? How did they protest the crown? Because, you know, prior to our independence, we were under the crown. Mm-hmm. Well, you know, they started with sit-ins. They started with they did a lot of their protests was by press, which is why the crown tried to repress the press. Isn't that where that word comes from, Tom?
0: I don't think so.
5: Repress.
0: Yeah.
5: You know, I want to look into that now. Man, I got my brain working. But
0: too much coffee.
5: But you understand where I'm none actually today.
0: Oh.
5: You understand where I'm coming from.
0: I do. I do. And here's let me just toss a quick thought.
5: Where do we draw that line, though?
0: Let me toss a quick thought at you and get your response. When January 6th happened, I remember thinking, and I even said this on the air a couple of times, that if Donald Trump had actually stolen the election in 2020, and we all knew it, it was visible. You know, if for example, like right now, this morning on MSNBC, their national security analyst, I forget his name, David somebody or other, he said that it looks like the administration is preparing with this new national security advisor, who's this, or director of national intelligence, DNI, who is a Nepo baby real estate billionaire or multimillionaire. But he's the guy who found, you know, the mortgage stuff on Adam Schiff and Letitia James so that they could prosecute them. In other words, he's completely unqualified and he's willing to be a hitman for Donald Trump. That they're concerned that he and his department could say, oh, gee, look at that during the election, as the election is going on election day. They could say, oh, look at that. There's evidence that the Chinese have hacked into the voting computers in Dallas. We're just going to have to throw out all those votes or suspend voting in Dallas today. And no more voting in Austin for the rest of the day for the same reason. And maybe the same thing in Georgia. Maybe Atlanta has been invaded by Iran or something. And so we're going to have to shut down the voting there. And they have the legal basis to do this now between executive orders and just old law and things not, you know, being all that clear. And he said he's really concerned that they could steal the election. So if that were to happen and Trump or somebody else were to install themselves in the White House, clearly illegitimately, or try to install themselves in the White House, I would probably be one of the January 6th rioters, right? I mean, the reason we went after them is because they rioted based on a lie. Donald Trump told the lie. He got them all worked up. But if there had been any truth to it at all, then I would have a hell of a lot more sympathy for them. I mean, they're mostly just uninformed, as opposed to, you know, necessarily bad people, although there certainly were a lot of bad people there, because bad people tend to love Donald Trump. By bad people, I'm talking about racist, misogynists, and just general asses. But I'm with you, Wayne. I mean, I'm not advocating violence either, but and there's that but. But if an election was stolen, I would probably show up at the building to protest. I wouldn't beat any cop senseless, but I certainly would be out in the streets.
5: Well, the evidence of what you're saying is clear. Literally, I've not on your show per se, but in general, and I have talked to others, and I have, you know, on social media and things like that, and when I'm talking to people. If all I had to go by and all I watched day in, day out was Fox News, guess where I would have been on January 6th?
0: Exactly. Exactly.
5: I am a patriot. Yep. I did fight for this country.
0: Yep.
5: I am if all I had to go by was the garbage in, garbage out of Fox News, I would have been right there with them.
0: Yep.
5: I would have said, screw the job, screw what's going on in life, and figured out a way to been there, because I believe our Constitution, I believe our country as a whole is dependent upon that.
6: Yeah, and
5: now we're in a state if with what they're doing with our with the news stations, with you know what's on television and things like
6: CBS.
5: That. How are we to know if we can even trust anything that we see or hear when I'm listening to Tehran to find out what's really going on over in Iran? We've got problems, Tom. We've got big problems.
6: We do, and again, I think we can trace most of it all back to Citizens United, but that's kind of another conversation. But I, you know, there's no easy answers here.
5: No,
6: Wayne.
5: It's not, though, Tom. It's the same conversation, Tom.
6: Yeah.
5: Because the reality is money is literally, you know, where that money's coming from. Even both sides, you know, even all the way back in politics to as far back as we go, the founding fathers themselves were not the poor people of the land. They were very rarely the average schmo blow Joe walking down the side of the road with his mule in one hand and a turkey on his wrist. You know, it's not where we came from. So money has always been a problem. But how the problem is we've got to start a conversation as to how to fix the problem without destroying our country at the same time. And I don't know where to go with that, and that's why I called.
6: Yeah.
5: We've got to figure it out.
6: Yeah,
5: smarter brains than mine are going to have to come together.
6: I'm with you, Wayne, and that's why I think Democrats need to make corruption their number one message and Citizens United at the core of that corruption.
5: Agreed.
6: And we need to take it down because an awful lot of what you're describing, I mean, if it wasn't for Citizens United, you wouldn't have a plumber, Mark Wayne Mullen, you know, arguing with Democrats right now in Congress, running the agency that you wouldn't have had Kristi Noem running it either because we wouldn't have had Donald Trump.
5: Right.
6: So, yeah. Wayne, I got to move along, but thank you for the very thoughtful call. It's always good talking to you. I appreciate it. Hey, special thanks to Louise Hartman, Sean Taylor, Jamie Holly, Nigel Peacock, Sue Nethercutt, Patrick Hoyt, Geraldine Halbert, Ron Hartenbaum, Chase Spross, Nicholas Miller, Pat Sweeney, Jeremy Peterson, Connor Arroyo, Carna Verde, Josiah Wester, Martha Salinas, Mateo Robertson, Diane Russell, and Reuben Michaels, all the fine people who work on this program. And thank you to you for spreading the good word about our program, sharing it with other people, and getting out there and getting active. Tag You're It. Stay safe.
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0: Hello and welcome to Background Briefing, available 24/7 at backgroundbriefing.org. I'm Ian Masters, and today we'll examine a number of stories and issues in the news. We'll begin with Trump's intention to nominate his former criminal attorney, now acting Attorney General Todd Blanch, to become the Attorney General of the United States, and assess whether he could be confirmed by the Senate, as well as how the Department of Justice has already been corrupted by Trump's appointment of unqualified loyalists as U.S. attorneys across the country. Joining us is James Zirin, a former federal prosecutor in the Southern District of New York and the host of the critically acclaimed television talk show Conversations with Jim Zirin, which airs on PBS. He's the author of Supremely Partisan, How Raw Politics Tips the Scales in the United States Supreme Court, and Plaintiff in Chief, A Portrait of Donald Trump in 3,500 Lawsuits. He is a contributing editor at the Washington Monthly, where his latest article is Todd Blanch's Hobson's Choice. Then we'll look into how much the latest scandal swirling around the Oysterman, Graham Platner, could impact a must-win Senate race for the Democrats in Maine if they are to win back control of the United States Senate in November. Joining us is Amy Freed, a professor emerita and former chair of the Department of Political Science at the University of Maine. She is the author of Pathways to Polling, Crisis Cooperation and the Making of Public Opinion Professions, and At War with Government, How Conservatives Weaponized Distrust from Goldwater to Trump, and most recently, More Than Blue, More Than Yankee, Complexity and Change in New England Politics. Then finally, with Putin hosting his Davos at the St. Petersburg Economic Forum with a pall of black smoke over the city from a Ukrainian drone strike on an oil refinery, we will discuss the future of Russia's dictator and speak with Michael Kimmage, director of the Kennan Institute. He is a professor of history and department chair at the Catholic University of America, and from 2014 to 2017, he served on the Secretary of State's policy planning staff at the United States Department of State, where he held the Russia-Ukraine portfolio. He's the author of The Abandonment of the West, A History of an Idea in American Foreign Policy, and Collisions, The War in Ukraine and the Origins of the New Global Instability. And we'll discuss his article at the New York Times, Putin Has No Good Way Out of His War. And joining us now is James Zirin, a former federal prosecutor in the Southern District of New York and the host of the critically acclaimed television talk show Conversations with Jim Zirin, which airs on PBS. He's the author of Supremely Partisan, How Raw Politics Tips the Scale in the United States Supreme Court, and Plaintiff-in-Chief, A Portrait of Donald Trump in 3,500 Lawsuits. And he's a contributing editor at the Washington Monthly, where his latest article is Todd Blanch's Hobson's Choice. Welcome to Background Briefing, James Zirin.
1: Delighted to be with you, Ian.
0: Well, thanks for joining us, Jim. And President Trump has now made it clear that he wants to elevate his former personal attorney, now acting Attorney General, to become the United States Attorney General. And that's in itself a little surprising, because Trump likes to have people in acting positions that can't be confirmed. But in this case, if he nominates him to become the Attorney General, he'll have to be confirmed. And what does the path ahead look like to you?
1: Well, he was previously confirmed, I think, as Deputy Attorney General when Pam Bondi was the Attorney General. But I think he'll have a much rougher road to hoe in the Senate, not only because of the fact that you have perhaps four, maybe more, lame duck senators who no longer have any obligation to Trump. And that would be a Cassidy from Louisiana, Mitch O'Connell, Tom Tillis, and John Cornyn from Texas. So they may well question Blanch's qualifications. After all, his major qualification for being in the Justice Department was that he was Trump's personal criminal lawyer. He represented Trump in the Mar-a-Lago document case. He represented Trump in the January 6th conspiracy voter fraud case. He represented Donald Trump in the New York case where Trump was convicted of the payments of hush money to porn star Stormy Daniels. So his provenance is not the greatest, but since he's been in office as acting attorney general, Pam Bondi in closed door testimony really put the hat on him after she left office, because she said he was in charge of the disclosure of the Epstein files, which is still incomplete. The redactions are questionable. There may be more documents to be disclosed. There's been a drip feed of disclosure. So he's vulnerable on that score. And then the latest outrage is this fraud on the court in Florida, where Trump dismissed the tax case and the Justice Department omitted to disclose to the court that there was a settlement agreement now, which involved a slush fund of $1.8 billion. That now has been withdrawn, said Blanche in testimony before the Congress. But there still remains the release in place, which is worth $400 million to Trump, according to Forbes magazine.
0: You're talking about the IRS immunity case, where him and his family and his companies are immune from IRS audits.
1: Yes, both those that have been filed against him and then those which could have been filed against him up until the date of the release. This is particularly odious, and I think the court in a week or so is going to hold a hearing on the issue, because in the tax case, Trump was really suing himself for $100 billion. He was the president in charge of the executive branch, including the Treasury and the IRS. And these are personal. This was a personal claim that the IRS revealed his. And it wasn't the IRS; it was an IRS contractor. Statute of limitations had run. The case was really frivolous, and should have been dismissed out of hand. And then he purports to settle the case for a $1.8 billion slush fund and a $400 million release. And it's all on us, the taxpayers. So it's a really shady business. And I can't believe the Senate is going to confirm Todd Blanche, whose only virtue seems to be his loyalty to Donald Trump.
0: Well, he said that he loves him. Yeah, I mean,
1: I'm sure he does.
0: but
1: I'm sure he does,
0: you.
1: because politics is the art of the possible. I mean, here is a Brooklyn Law School graduate of very, very slim qualification, who's elevated to the highest legal office in the land.
0: But since you were with the Southern District of New York, Jim, what are you hearing from them? He used to be a U.S. attorney, didn't he, with the Southern District, and now
1: He
0: USA?
1: was. I didn't know him. He came long after I left, but I know other people who knew him and thought he was a pretty good guy. He was a pretty good guy before he left the office and then formed a small law firm with Emil Bove, who's now a federal judge, who was not highly regarded in the Southern District of New York. He wound up representing Donald Trump and all these personal legal matters that he had.
0: But hasn't there been already a massive amount of damage done to the Justice Department because of the U.S. attorneys that Trump has appointed around the country?
1: Yes,
0: And
1: well,
0: they'll be around for 2.5 more years. And one of the examples you give in your article is this character in Wyoming, Darren Smith, who's comes out of the Christian Broadcasting Network. And he's recently told a grand jury, in terms of the accused, "We're going to give you a fair trial followed by a first-class hanging."
1: Well, no, he didn't say that. I said what he said to the jury, to the grand jury, sounded like what they say in the Western.
0: Oh,
1: That we're
0: okay.
1: going to give you a first-class trial and a first-class hanging. But you're absolutely right, Ian. The Justice Department has a lot to answer for. It has failed to obtain convictions. It's failed to obtain even indictments. And a famous judge in New York said that a prosecutor can get an indictment before a grand jury on a ham sandwich. And they failed to do it because grand jury after grand jury has found there was a lack of evidence. There have been desertions in the Justice Department. Career prosecutors have left. Others who were involved in the January 6th investigation or other investigations regarding Trump have been fired because of their involvement. And then, of course, you have the handling of the Epstein files, which required an act of Congress in order to obtain disclosure. And then that disclosure has been a drip feed and is grossly inadequate. So Mr. Todd Blanche is going to have a lot to

0: people that he's put in his cabinet, and the guy that he's just chosen to be head of U.S. intelligence is an embarrassing joke. So it has the kakistocracy metastasized from the cabinet itself into the Department of Justice?
1: Well, Department of Justice is part of the cabinet, and as soon as Trump proclaimed that he was the chief law enforcement officer of the nation and that the Justice Department would not be independent of the president, we've seen vindictive prosecutions, we've seen selective prosecutions of his political and personal enemies, and we've also seen inadequate criminal cases that have been brought to bar by a politically infested Justice Department.
0: So this will take a while to purge, won't it? As I mentioned, we've got 2.5 years of this. Even if Blanche can't get confirmed as the Attorney General, Trump will find some other unqualified person to be the acting. And you've still got all these U.S. attorneys out there who are woefully unqualified and are, fanatically partisan.
1: Well, he's had a bad record with attorneys general. First, there was Jeff Sessions, whom he fired because Sessions recused himself from the Russia investigation. You have Bill Barr, who eventually left because he didn't want to go along with the charade that Trump had won the 2020 election. Then you have Pam Bondi, who just stepped down and who was supposedly in charge of the Epstein investigation and the disclosure of the files. And she was supposed to be ultimately responsible, but she took the position that she turned the whole thing over to Blanche. So she really put the hat on Todd Blanche and blamed him for all the shortcomings of the Justice Department.
0: Well, how much has it been ruined, the Justice Department? Because for the longest time, all the best and brightest lawyers in the country wanted to be in the Justice Department, rather than make six-figure salaries in private law firms. They wanted to be part of a prestigious organization. My understanding is that that is really out the window now, and that the best and brightest aren't replying to the Justice Department, who are firing all the best and brightest, and nobody left as far as I can tell. They're joining state attorney generals, etc. Is that what's happening?
1: How can they attract talent if courts are suspicious of their representations? They've made misrepresentations to the courts for which they and some of them may have been justly sanctioned. And the idea of going into the Justice Department is to get marvelous training, which I received as an assistant U.S. attorney, and then use that background in order to get an attractive job in private practice. But what employer in a large law firm is going to take on someone as soon as they see Trump Justice Department on a resume? Seems to me that's a downer. So I think the ground has shifted under the Justice Department from the days of Robert Jackson, who became a justice of the Supreme Court. He was the attorney general. And in 1940, he made a speech to U.S. attorneys in which he talked about their awesome power and how they had to use it judiciously and how they had to exercise their discretion not to get people they didn't like, but to see that justice was done.
0: Well, just in closing, Trump has found his Roy Cohn, right?
1: Yes. It was interesting. When he fired Jeff Sessions, he said to the White House counsel, Don McGahn, "Where's my Roy Cohn?" I was in a movie, a documentary called "Where's My Roy Cohn?" about the Trump-Roy Cohn relationship. And the discredited lawyer, Roy Cohn, who was completely without ethics, fits the job description of a Justice Department attorney nowadays.
0: Right. And Roy Cohn said of Donald Trump, after he had fired him, that Trump has ice water in his veins.

0: If there's anybody worse than Roy Cohn, it's Donald Trump.
1: Yes, that's well, I think they were of a piece.
0: Right. Well, I thank you for joining us, Jim. I appreciate
1: Well,
0: it.
1: I'm delighted to be with you, and thank you very much.
0: And again, I've been speaking with James Zirin, who's a former federal prosecutor in the Southern District of New York and the host of the critically acclaimed television talk show Conversations with Jim Zirin, which airs on PBS. He's the author of Supremely Partisan: How Raw Politics Tipped the Scales in the United States Supreme Court, and Plaintiff in Chief, a Portrait of Donald Trump in 3,500 Lawsuits. And he's a contributing editor at the Washington Monthly, where his latest article is Todd Blanche's Hobson's Choice. We're going to take a brief station break, back looking into how much the latest scandal swirling around the Oyster Man, Graham Plattner, could impact a must-win Senate seat for the Democrats in Maine if they are to win back control of the U.S. Senate in November.

0: Welcome back. I'm Ian Masters, and this is Background Briefing, available 24/7 at backgroundbriefing.org. And joining us now is Amy Fried, who's a professor emerita and former chair of the Department of Political Science at the University of Maine. She is the author of Pathways to Polling, Crisis, Cooperation, and the Making of Public Opinion Professions, and At War with Government, How Conservatives Weaponized Distrust from Goldwater to Trump. And most recently, More Than Blue, More Than Yankee, Complexity and Change in New England Politics. Welcome to Background Briefing, Amy Fried.
1: Great to be here, Ian.
0: Well, thanks for joining us, Amy. And there's certainly some complexity in Maine politics at the moment with Graham Platner, who, according to a recent poll, was 9 points ahead of Susan Collins, the Republican incumbent senator. And now there's a second scandal broken by the Wall Street Journal and the New York Times, which is Platner has angrily denounced. So what's happening on the ground there in Maine? Because he was sort of forgiven for his earlier posts, having said some pretty wild stuff on Reddit, but the extent to which he's a veteran and had PTSD, I think people more or less forgave him. But are they going to forgive him for this second sexting scandal?
1: Well, you know, to some extent, it's really hard to say since there aren't any new polls, anything like that, since the scandal broke. Not any polls, at least, showing his standing in the primary race. But, you know, just based on things that I have heard from other people, which admittedly is really anecdotal. There are a lot of people who are still standing very strongly behind Platner. They think that it's a matter between his wife and himself, and they're focused really on what his positions are and where he wants to take the country and the Democratic Party. On the other hand, I have also seen some people say they feel that this is something different from previous sorts of things, and they have less enthusiasm about supporting him. The main line of argument from them is that this is just much more recent. I mean, it's one thing to have made statements online anonymously, you know, a decade and a half ago or so, and it's different to within the last couple of years to have reached out one-to-one to other women when you're married. So, you know, I get some of that in the kind of talk that I see out there.
0: So what's the talk about his primary rival who dropped out back in April, Janet Mills? Is she going to revive her campaign?
1: Well, she really hasn't. I mean, what Governor Mills said the other day was that she had suspended her campaign, but that it was still possible to vote for her. And that's true. She is still on the ballot. You know, there really is no process that allowed her to take her name off the ballot. So she is on the ballot. People could vote for her. They could also vote for another candidate on the ballot, David Costello, had a big career in foreign policy. And there's a write-in candidate, a certified write-in candidate, who is a health policy professor, who, you know, I suppose some people may also vote for her. Or rather, in this Maine primary, it uses ranked choice voting, so they could rank those people, you know, relatively high, and maybe even still vote for Platner, but rank him much lower. But, you know, I think what it may, what this whole situation may do is maybe some people who are on the fence or less enthusiastic about Platner now will vote for one of the non-Platner candidates in the primary. However, I don't have any sense at all that he's not going to win the primary because he was so far ahead in the last polling.
0: And will the criticism from the Massachusetts Congressman Jake Ossensloss make any difference? Also, Senator Cory Booker told ABC News that when talking about the latest Platner scandal, said, "Yeah, I have concerns. That guy has questions to answer. Of course, Cory Booker's own sexuality is being questioned, so I'm not sure about how credible he is. But what about Oakenschloss? Does he carry any weight in Maine?
1: I don't think so, to tell you the truth. The Mainers are very resistant to anybody from out of state telling them what to do or how to think. And there was a lot of pushback to Governor Mills when she got the support from Senator Schumer and from DC Democrats. Some of that is, generally a push. A lot of people these days are very unhappy with the National Democratic Party, but I think it hits a certain way in Maine. So if people, I think if people decide that they can't support Plattner at this point in the primary, it won't be because of what somebody from out of state said.
0: And have there been comparisons made in Maine to Fetterman in the sense that a lot of people were excited about Fetterman when he was running, as the champion of the working class, an unconventional guy wearing hoodies and et cetera, not wearing a suit and tie. But then he's proven to be pretty disappointing. He's sided with the Republicans on a number of key votes. Not that Plattner would ever vote for the Republicans, but still, those comparisons are being made. Is that a valid comparison?
1: I don't know if it is a valid comparison, but I'm definitely seeing some people make that comparison. I wouldn't say it's a lot of people, but to me, the root of it is that Plattner really has no track record within Maine. He never ran for anything before. I would venture to say that the vast majority of Democrats in Maine never heard of him a year ago. They really never heard of him until he announced, and that was late in August 2025. So came out of nowhere, really caught on fire, sparked a lot of excitement. But with that, there are some people who say, well, who is this fellow really?
0: Well, we've just gone through that here in California with an incredibly expensive primary where those questions are still hanging because we've got some pretty strange people running in the general election. And we had a billionaire who spent, what, God knows, $200 million trying to say who he was, but he wasn't effective at doing that. But
1: Right.
0: isn't Plattner good at retail politics? Isn't he going around every town and every village and meeting people?
1: Absolutely. And that has really been an extraordinary part of the campaign. I have never seen anything like this in Maine, and I've lived here since 1997. And really, you don't see Senate campaigns tending to do that. The closest that I can think of is Beto O'Rourke when he ran for the Senate in Texas. He then went on to lose narrowly to Ted Cruz, but he did, an extraordinary amount of work all over the state, talking to people, lots of volunteers. And Plattner has had really high levels of volunteer recruitment. I mean, the campaign is claiming that they have 15,000 volunteers, which would be a lot of people in many places, and for a place like Maine, is quite a lot. I mean, we're the over the total population is between 1.2 and 1.3 million people. So to have 15,000 volunteers, really is a lot. And if they can keep those people going and energized, that can make a difference. There's research from political science that really effective field campaign, knocking on doors and various kinds of voter outreach can add, maybe 2 percentage points to vote share. That might not seem like a lot, but in a close race, it really can matter.
0: But my understanding is that this is a key Senate race for the Democrats. If they don't pick up that seat in Maine, then they're in trouble because it's a heavy lift to begin with for them to take the Senate.
1: Oh, absolutely. I mean, the stakes for this particular race are very, very high given Senate control. And, that in itself could take some people who are questioning Plattner, but who are still leaning Democratic, who would decide that they will vote for him. In any case, I think a lot remains to be seen, though, because there's been all kinds of hints in recent days that there might be some additional stories coming out from the New York Times and other national outlets that could put Plattner in a bad light. I think it's a little late when it comes to affecting the primary since people started to vote several weeks ago. But it's something that could still have an impact. There's a kind of a pull the emergency cord scenario if it really got bad, but it would have to happen fairly quickly. And I hate to kind of raise it in a way because it's just such a hypothetical, but if there were really, really, difficult stories that came out, then Plattner could, if he won the nomination, he could withdraw, but he'd have to do that mid-July, and then there's a deadline to replace him by 2 weeks after that, by the end of July. And then that kind of becomes the last moment for him to step away if he was going to get hit with revelations that we don't know about yet.
0: Well, has Susan Collins come after Plattner yet? I mean, in other words, has she started to take advantage of these negative stories coming from the New York Times and the Wall Street Journal? It's already happening in Texas against Tallarico, where the Republicans are going to town on him, largely fictitious stuff. But Tallarico is not answering these charges, which reminds me of what happened with Senator Kerry when he was running for president and he got swift voted and he didn't really stand up against these attacks. And we know what happened with him. So I'm a little concerned about Tallarico not taking this stuff head on. So has anything similar happening in yet, or is Susan Collins keeping her powder dry? Because she's running, as far as I can tell, she's going around the state of Maine saying, "Look, you got to vote for me because I have seniority. That means I can get things done and I can bring money into the state."
1: Right. It's definitely true that Senator Collins has not really hit Plattner hard. Every so often she makes some little comment about him, but I really think it's a two-track approach from Republicans, where the Collins campaign is going to be relatively quiet about Plattner, just an occasional comment here and there, and then the Republican Party and all the super PACs, all this dark money, is going to come in and absolutely trash him with just like relentless negative ads against him. And actually, I do expect some version of the swift voting, that will be part of that attack. Because that is what Republicans do. They did it with Kerry. They did it against Walz, the vice presidential nominee in 2024. I mean, it's just they that is kind of a just a tendency that they have to do those kinds of attacks on people's military service. And that has been an advantage for Plattner because Maine has a very high veteran population.
0: Right. Well, it's a bit rich, isn't it, in the age of Trump to go after people based upon personal scandals when Trump is just a living, breathing scandal machine.
1: Absolutely. And that is part of what I'm seeing in a lot of the defenses of Plattner, that people will say, well, given who we're looking at in the Republican Party, how can any of this compare? You have the president who is a crook, an autocrat, he's corrupt, admitted to sexual assault on tape, as in the Access Hollywood tape, convicted of having, raped in the dressing room. So, really, I think that becomes part of it. It's just the overall context is how can you even pretend to say you care about this? But to me, like the key voting block is not going to be Republicans or even Democrats, but people who are not associated with either party, the independent voter, which in Maine we call unenrolled voters, they're not enrolled in either party. And that's where the Democrat, presumably Graham Platner will have to, do well enough to defeat Collins. She kind of pulled a segment of them towards the end of the 2024 race, and then was able to sneak over the line and get 51% of the vote.
0: Well, but isn't Platner by definition an independent because the Democratic Party never enthusiastically got behind him and they're getting cold feet at the moment? So doesn't he have that in it? I mean, that's what worries me is that the Democratic Party, I don't think the elders, if you will, in the Democratic Party recognize the change about that's going on in this country with the people like the mayor of New York, Mamdani, emerging. And younger, more exciting faces. I think they're stuck in the past. That's just my opinion. I don't know whether you share that.
1: Well, I mean, it was interesting because Graham Platner did go to Washington, D.C. the other day and met with a number of Senate Democrats, and then Schumer came out and, repeatedly said he's going to beat Susan Collins. He's our candidate. He's going to beat Susan Collins. He didn't exactly praise him, but he was saying we are standing behind him because he's going to be the nominee. And I'd say, the same kind of split nationally with Democrats is happening in Maine, where you have more center left part of the party and then just a very, very strong progressive side. And Janet Mills had done okay with bringing together that coalition, but she, over time started turning off a lot of progressive voters with some of her positions, some of which were anti-labor. And I think that really gave a strong reason for people to find a person like Graham Platner to run.
0: Well, Amy Fried, I thank you very much for joining us here today.
1: My pleasure, Ian.
0: And again, I've been speaking with Amy Fried, who's a professor emerita and former chair of the Department of Political Science at the University of Maine. She is the author of Pathways to Polling, Crisis, Cooperation in the Making of Public Opinion Professions, and At War with Government, How Conservatives Weaponized Distrust from Goldwater to Trump, and most recently, More Than Blue, More Than Yankee, Complexity and Change in New England Politics. We're going to take a brief station break, and with Putin hosting his Davos at the St. Petersburg Economic Forum with a pall of black smoke over the city from a Ukrainian drone strike on an oil refinery, we will assess the future of the Russian dictator.

0: Welcome back. I'm Ian Masters, and this is Background Briefing, available 24/7 at backgroundbriefing.org. And joining us now is Michael Kimmage, director of the Kennan Institute, who is a professor of history and department chair at the Catholic University of America. And from 2014 to 2017, he served on the Secretary of State's policy planning staff at the United States Department of State, where he held the Russia-Ukraine portfolio. He's the author of The Abandonment of the West, The History of an Idea in American Foreign Policy, and Collisions, The War in Ukraine and the Origins of the New Global Instability. And he has an article at the New York Times, Putin Has No Good Way Out of His War. Welcome to Background Briefing, Michael Kimmage.
1: Great to be back with you, Ian.
0: Well, thanks for joining us, Michael. And Putin's St. Petersburg Forum is underway, Economic Forum. And, of course, it was preceded by an Iranian strike on oil refinery just outside of St. Petersburg with this black smoke billowing over the city. Also, a nearby naval base was struck. I don't imagine Putin was very happy about that. The White House has sent a delegation, as have the German right-wing party AfD. But from what reports from Reuters, for example, indicate, there's sort of two narratives going on there. Some of the oligarchs and the business-friendly, more internationalists are calling for better cooperation with the West, and others, particularly apparently this former, or probably currently, a spy who the U.S. kicked out of the United States. He was like a sleeper agent. He made apparently a rousing speech saying that war will go on for decades, that we are at war with the West, and we just have to accept that there's going to be a long war. So mixed signals there. What do you think is going on?
1: Well, the truth of the situation is closer to the latter image of perpetual war between Russia and the West. You know, there's not been a relief of sanctions. I don't think any Western business in its right mind would sort of jump into the Russian market, maybe not for reasons related to the war, but just because it's not a very certain market, and there's always the fear of the government taking your cash or your business in Russia. And, you know, likewise, it's incredibly difficult for Russian business people to operate in Europe and also in the United States, whatever the nature of the German and the U.S. delegation is to St. Petersburg for the conference. So the basic story is one of Russia that's very much isolated from the West, you know, of an ongoing brutal war. And with no end in sight for any of that. So I think, in a way, the St. Petersburg Economic Forum is, one could be very polite about it and say it's an exercise in the imagination, but there's not too much reality behind it.
0: So do you think Putin feels his isolation, or does he care about it? I mean, Medvedev's sort of proud of it, but I'm not sure he carries much weight.
1: Well, I think it's relative. Russia is not globally isolated. You know, Russia maintains relationships with countries across the Middle East, India, China, Brazil, South Africa, many countries in Latin America. And there are, you know, degrees of relationship that Russia has with certain European countries and with the U.S. for that matter. So it's not a matter of radical or total isolation by any means for Russia. But, you know, the wall between Russia and the West just continues to get higher and higher. So that's an irony of Russia's position at the moment. It's moved out into the world in many ways. It's diversified its relationships after the invasion of Ukraine in 2022, but it's been unable to mend fences with the West and to bring itself back into its economic orbit, or maybe that's not the Russian desire at this point. So, you know, it's a bit in the eye of the beholder, or it depends on which economic relationships you value most. And if you value Europe, then Russia's in a bad place. If you're thinking more globally, then Russia has a kind of adequate set of outside relationships.
0: So, Michael, in terms of your article, the New York Times, Putin Has No Good Way Out of His War, it does seem in many ways that he has created a worse situation than existed before he invaded Ukraine, because, as we all know, Sweden and Finland joined NATO. Now Ukraine seems to have probably the best army, one of the best armies in the world. I mean, they're still holding on and innovating in ways that apparently are pretty creative. And now they're targeting Russian oil and logistics hubs, etc. And that seems to be an effective strategy. Putin seems to be sort of angry and kind of vicious by going after civilian targets in Ukraine to try and break the morale. It doesn't sound or seem like, from what when I talk to people in Kyiv, for example, the morale is not affected at all. If anything, they're more determined than ever. So do you think Putin in any way recognizes that he may have created his own nemesis?
1: Probably not. You know, probably he's surrounded by people who are telling him that Ukraine is about to fall and you know, Russia's on the verge of a great victory and he's a strategic genius. And, you know, that's the world that Putin has consciously created around himself, a world of sycophants and yes men. And it must flatter his ego at a certain point to sort of live that way. And I'm sure it insulates him from some of the bad news about the war. And let's not forget that Putin himself apparently doesn't go on the internet and use social media, any of that. So it makes it even easier in some ways for the system to shape and to manage the information that gets on Putin's desk. I mean, but, you know, all of the situation that you describe is, of course, accurate. And you could add one further problem for Putin to all of the things that you've described, which is that the Russian military has not made any meaningful gains in the last year, and the level of casualties and losses for Russia have been extremely high. I mean, the numbers fluctuate, but perhaps in the tens of thousands per month. So not only is Ukraine innovating, you know, not only is Russia being struck inside of Russia, as everybody sees in St. Petersburg yesterday and today, but the Russian military, on which an enormous amount of blood and treasure is being spent, isn't going anywhere. And we all know, of course, that the Russian military is far from Kyiv. It's far from other major Ukrainian cities, you know, very, very far from even considering the possibility of exerting political control over Ukraine as a whole. And so it's a war that's going nowhere for Russia and at the same time is extremely costly. So a stalemate is not the right description.
0: But Putin has increased his control domestically, has he not? He's essentially created a security state with the Siloviki, his sort of intelligence cronies, essentially running all of the businesses. Apparently every business has an FSB officer sitting there in the lobby. How can that be undone? Is that a permanent fixture once you turn a country into a security state? And by the way, a lot of people have fled Russia, presumably the people that would oppose the regime have gotten out if they can. So there may be a lot of dissent, but it seems that the security apparatus has essentially been metastasized and taken over the whole country.
1: Yeah, there are examples historically of police states that fall apart and crack apart. In a way, they're many of those examples, because that's a general tendency of police states. You know, the Soviet Union itself could be put forward as an example of that, of a country that had a huge repressive apparatus, and yet that system fell apart. Franco's Spain, you know, in a different sense, kind of Nazi Germany, Mussolini's Italy, etc., etc. There are lots of authoritarian regimes that perfect the art of repression and yet somehow lose the big political battles, and that's a very predictable outcome for Putinism, that it could go in that direction, because the costs that Putinism are imposing on the Russian people are really quite high with the war. The benefits are questionable. I mean, there have been benefits in the past, but the benefits now and going forward are questionable, and there are all kinds of incentives now in the Russian elite and in the Russian population, at the very least, to question what's going on, and maybe to challenge it. But the sad part of the story is that with these governments, unless they're conquered by an outside country, they have to be overthrown, usually with violence. So there has to be some kind of movement or revolution or something like that to get in the way of this repressive machinery. And there, I think we have to be very sober and honest about what we see in Russia. There is zero evidence of that. There's no opposition movement. There's no opposition party. There's no leadership. There are people who live abroad who maybe see themselves in that role, but I don't think that they have too much traction in Russia itself. And so if a revolution comes to Russia, which it could, it's just not visibly on the horizon at the moment. And that's a significant and important circumstance.
0: Well, there's an article at Foreign Affairs by Nina Khrushcheva, a friend of mine who's the former great-granddaughter of Khrushchev, the Soviet leader, saying that the intelligentsia buying up copies of George Orwell's 1984, it's the sort of number one bestseller. How does that strike you? It seems to be an indication that they're aware of what's happened to the security state taking over and Big Brother being Vladimir Putin. But again, it's one thing to read a book. It's another thing to take to the streets.
1: Absolutely. It's two separate things. And, you know, of course, Russians know far better than you and I do, Ian, the nature of the system under which they're living, its repressiveness, its, you know, its resorting to dishonesty, the mendacity of the official media, the doublespeak, all the kinds of things that Orwell was describing in his great novel of 1948, you know, loosely connected to the Soviet Union at that time. And so, yes, are Russians aware of the conditions under which they're living? I'm sure many of them are. And ironically, in a way, a lot of Russians have the tools that they developed in the Soviet Union to understand politics are very relevant to what they're living through at the present moment. But still, one has to return to the point that if there's going to be political change, there has to be a vehicle of political change. There has to be a kind of institutional or personal nature to it, and that's just missing. I mean, maybe that can materialize very quickly. Sometimes it does. I'm reminded in a way not of the October Revolution in 1917, but of the February Revolution, which led to the overthrow of the Tsar. And that came out of nowhere, happened very quickly, and had enormous political consequences. But there was a level of day-to-day suffering in Russia at that time, in the third year of World War I, that's hard to compare with the present moment when the war, with a few exceptions, is basically being fought in Ukraine. So, yeah, political action is any kind of oppositional political action is unbelievably in the background in Russia.
0: Well, one of the alarming aspects of the Putin regime is the constant reminders that they're a nuclear power and the nuclear saber rattling. And I know you've written about it in your article at the New York Times, Putin has a no good way out of his war. Do you think there's any way in the world that he could fire off a tactical nuclear weapon in Ukraine to try and break their will to fight?
1: I mean, it's certainly possible. I mean, in terms of waging war against Ukraine civilians, Russia has been, you know, relentless since the beginning of the war. So it's not for, you know, sort of moral scruples, I think, that Russia would avoid using nuclear weapons. But it's still not a good option for two very basic reasons. One is that it doesn't guarantee victory. So in other words, you could use a tactical nuclear weapon, cause all kinds of ecological damage, kill all kinds of people, and it doesn't mean that the Ukrainians would give up. In a way, it could just be an extension of the kind of air campaign that Russia is waging against Ukraine's citizens already, which, as you've mentioned, has in some ways mobilized Ukrainian public opinion and kept them strongly behind the war effort. So I don't see how a nuclear weapon brings Russia necessarily any closer to victory. And then the other problem for Russia if they use nuclear weapons is that you have a range of countries at the moment that are sitting on the fence, let's say India and China, maybe most importantly. And I think if Russia goes nuclear in this conflict, China, India quite possibly would not sit on the fence, and they would join with Europe and the United States in trying to push Russia out of the war or terminate Russia's ability to wage this war in the first place, because nobody wants to see a world in which nuclear weapons use gets normalized. So I think it's basically a dead end for Putin. Of course, that doesn't mean that he won't consider it, or maybe, you know, bang his head against that sort of dead end, but it doesn't get him very far. Whereas the threat of using nuclear weapons always has a kind of utility. It scares people. It, you know, pushes Europe and the U.S. not to consider certain military options. And, you know, in a different sense, I suppose it can make Putin look like he is strong from a Russian point of view and still setting terms and you know, opposing the West and all of that. So they're better as a threat than they are as a actual weapon that's going to be used in the battle space. But, of course, we are in a unbelievably dangerous world where, you know, we're on the edge of a Cuban Missile Crisis at every moment of the day. And it's disturbing to think that way, but it's also, I'm afraid, it's true.
0: Well, it does seem that Putin's nuclear threats did affect Tony Blinken and the National Security Advisor as well. during the Biden period. But just going back to what you were saying earlier, Michael, about Putin being isolated, no internet, surrounded by sycophants who are probably telling him how things are great. I would think, though, as he must be aware that the Ukrainians are striking at oil depots and logistics hubs, etc.
1: Right.
0: And my sense of him is that he, rather than back down, he'll double down with anger. Do you think that's likely to happen? I mean, these strikes against civilian targets and warnings for foreign diplomats to get out of Kyiv would indicate that he's sort of angry as opposed to sober.
1: I think that that's true, but I think that, and this is really what I mean about a kind of no-exit reality for Putin with this war, there aren't too many unexplored escalatory options for Putin. At least in Ukraine, there aren't. You know, he's been throwing drones and ballistic missiles at Ukraine cities, and he's been doing that for years now, and he has definitely not taken civilian targets off the list. In fact, he just spent the winter trying to devastate Ukraine's heating and energy system, critical infrastructure, and he'll do it again this coming winter. So, you know, on a scale of 1 to 10, I think the war is already at a 9 in terms of what Russia's doing in Ukraine. It probably wouldn't make a big difference if it went from a 9 to a 10. And so you have to think of maybe escalatory options outside of Europe, but those are risky too. I don't think that it's a great benefit for Russia if Poland and other countries jump into the war, which they might if Russia would bring the war directly to them. And, you know, other than that, what can Putin do? He has the nuclear option. He could mobilize 3 or 4 million Russian soldiers, and that might make a real difference in the war. But then he would have to draw on the gilded youth of Moscow and St. Petersburg and middle-class Russians, many of whom who have been spared from the war. So there he creates domestic political difficulties, potentially. So I just feel like with Putin, it's like every avenue that he looks down, there's kind of a monster at the end of it. And it's just, you know, it has the feeling of a nightmare because it is a nightmare. And he's left himself without any really viable options, as far as I can tell. Yes, to escalate, but, you know, again, from a very high base of ruthlessness.
0: So just in closing, since he has a close relationship with Trump and they have regular phone conversations that go on for an hour, 90 minutes, there's no readout, which is very unusual, so nobody knows what's discussed, how much do you think there's any chance of Trump rescuing him?
1: None. I don't think that Trump has either the ability or the desire. I mean, it's an odd course that the U.S. has followed since January of 2025. It's perplexing because in the beginning, you know, the first few months of the second Trump term, the U.S. put itself absolutely at the center of the negotiations. So it's Witkoff and Kushner and, you know, the Trump-Putin meeting in Alaska in the fall, and ultimatums and timelines, we've got to get this done, and the world demands it, and we're going to finish this and figure out a solution. And then last week, you had Secretary of State Rubio washing his hands of the diplomatic process after it had yielded literally nothing over 15, 16 months. And at the same time that the U.S. was doing this frenetic diplomacy, it was winnowing down its tools of influence in Ukraine. It was minimizing its financial commitment to Ukraine, financial, you know, sort of support for Ukraine, and drawing back on weapons, even the weapons that are being sold to Europe to provide to Ukraine. The U.S. has had fewer of those because of the war in Iran. So in a way, the U.S. has chosen to sort of really curtail its leverage in this situation. So at this point, in a way, you could say that the Trump administration has succeeded. The U.S. is not a big actor in this war. Europe is a much more important actor. And so therefore, with the diplomacy and negotiations, it's going to be Europe, I think, that gradually or perhaps suddenly will take the lead. So it's hard to understand how the U.S. could put itself at the center of a process that it, you know, has you know, not given itself leverage in. But that's been the story of the last year and a half. And I don't see that changing. If anything, I think, you know, in Trump's foreign policy, Ukraine and Russia will just be footnotes.
0: And just to buttress that, Michael, in closing, Japan is now sending Patriot interceptors because the U.S. won't send them, and Zelensky's been begging for them. So I thank you for joining us. I appreciate it.
1: Ian, it's always a pleasure. Thank you so much for having me.
0: And again, I've been speaking with Michael Kimmage, who's director of the Kennan Institute, who's a professor of history and department chair at the Catholic University of America. And from 2014 to 2017, he served on the Secretary of State's Policy Planning Staff at the United States Department of State, where he held the Russia-Ukraine portfolio. He's the author of The Abandonment of the West, A History of an Idea in American Foreign Policy, and Collisions, the War in Ukraine and the Origins of the New Global Instability. And he has an article at the New York Times, Putin Has No Good Way Out of His War. And this has been Background Briefing. I'm Ian Masters, and I'd like to thank producers Graham Fitzgibbon and Asher Price. And if you've missed any of today's program and would like to explore our vast archives, you can visit us at backgroundbriefing.org, where we'll include extended interviews searchable by topic and have made it easy for you to sign up for the daily email updates that provide links to resources, articles, and books discussed on the program. 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

Mostly sunny today, with high temperatures reaching 90. Partly cloudy overnight, with lows around 64 degrees. For Saturday, there's a chance of showers in the morning, then showers and even a thunderstorm are likely in the afternoon, with highs around 88. 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

0: Dark Matter by the Corner Laughers. This is Democracy Now!, democracynow.org. I'm Amy Goodman with Juan Gonzalez. Earlier this week, the British government banned the progressive political commentators Hassan Piker and Cenk Uygur from entering the UK. They were scheduled to speak at the South by Southwest London Festival and the Oxford Union Society. The UK's Home Office said it was canceling their travel permits, quote, on the grounds that their presence in the UK may not be conducive to the public good, unquote. Both Piker and Uygur are outspoken in their criticism of Israel. Recent comments from that have drawn scrutiny include Piker saying that as a, quote, lesser evil voter, he would vote for Hamas over Israel every single time, unquote. The week prior to their ban, British Labour MP David Taylor called for Piker to be barred, saying, quote, it's shocking that South by Southwest would invite someone who's openly supported a proscribed terrorist organization and spouted these kinds of vile anti-Semitic rants to speak at their festival. With the unacceptable rise in anti-Semitism on our streets, leaving British Jews in a constant state of anxiety, Hassan Piker is clearly not conducive to the public good, he said. Hassan Piker is one of the most prominent online influencers on the left. He has millions of followers and subscribers across social media platforms. He live streams on the gaming platform Twitch for hours every day. Recently, he's drawn the ire of the Democratic Party leadership for endorsing and campaigning on behalf of progressive candidates and primaries across the country. To talk more about his ban from the UK, his views on Israel, his critique of the Democratic Party and more, we're joined by Hassan Piker from his home where he streams in West Hollywood, California. Hassan, welcome to Democracy Now! Can you start off by responding to this ban on you? And Cenk is your uncle, is that right? Cenk?
1: Yes.
0: Uygur, on what this means. In fact, you're going to virtually participate in the Oxford debate anyway, right?
1: Yeah. I was also supposed to, first of all, thank you for having me. It's a real honor to be on the show. I'm basically listening to the show a lot earlier than I normally would, because I usually do that in my morning routine. So Cenk and I were supposed to participate at the Oxford Union. We were supposed to do different panels at South by Southwest. I was also supposed to have a conversation with Jeremy Corbyn and Zach Polanski, the leader of the Green Party. And I also had another talk set up with former Greek finance minister Yanis Varoufakis. Cenk was supposed to travel to the UK with his family, and he was stopped at the airport, and he found out that his visa had been rescinded and that he could not get on the plane. So I ended up checking my visa as well and found out that my visa was also revoked. Now, I find what the British government did here to be objectionable. I find it to be disgusting. I also find it to be terrifying. I think it's a terrifying prospect for the future of Western liberal democracies. The fact that a country that has in the past harbored much more radical thinkers than myself to completely drop all pretext that they care about free expression instead of protecting it is, I think, a sign of the times. I think it's a sign that we're moving down we're headed down a very different, dare I say, fascist direction in the Western world.
2: And this is happening, Hassan, under a Labour government in Britain, especially given Britain's particular role when it comes to Israel and Palestine being the primary imperial power that allowed the creation or promoted the development of the State of Israel.
1: Yeah, absolutely. There is definitely a lot of culpability. That extends far beyond the Balfour Declaration. And the British government has been coordinating with the Israeli government The Royal Air Force has been conducting surveillance missions, flying off of their Cyprus base. Keir Starmer has actually visited this base and has openly admitted that he could never say in broad daylight what the Royal Air Force is doing there. Starmer has also invited Isaac Herzog, who has been mentioned in the ICC and the ICJ court cases against both Israel and Israeli officials, like former Defense Minister Yoav Gallant and current Prime Minister Benjamin Netanyahu. So the fact that England extends a red carpet to war criminals and collaborators of war criminals that have played a role in the genocide of the Palestinians, but then critics of Israel are considered to be real threats, significant threats to public safety, is preposterous. But once again, I think this is a real warning. Just as the prescription of Palestine action and the mass arrests that have taken place of pensioners in the UK that have demonstrated in support of Palestine action was a very clear attempt by the British government to do the exact opposite of the democratic process, to refuse to listen to the very just and moral demands of the masses and instead suppress their voices and try to silence them through state repression, is very clear that there's a terrifying direction that the UK is headed down. And yes, it is the Labour government's complicity, both in the crimes that Israel has committed, but it's also the Labour government's complicity in the acceleration towards fascism. Because the next government that comes in, if it's, God forbid, a reform government, a far-right authoritarian government, they're going to overtake this exact same process, and they might not have even the restrictions that the Labour government is applying currently. So to offer them the keys of the castle in this manner is complicity. It's something that we've seen. It's appeasement. It's something that we've seen throughout history in the past, where liberals assume that they could overtake the reactionary demands coming from the right in an effort to keep control, and they ultimately fail to the fascists.
2: I wanted to ask you also about another international issue which you've been involved with, controversy lately. You went to Cuba in March with the Nuestra America convoy, which brought activists from 33 countries and medicines and supplies to Cuba to attempt to break this economic blockade and warfare that the United States has been involved in against Cuba. But last week it was reported that the Treasury Department sent you and Medea Benjamin, founder of Code Pink, who helped organize the convoy, a request for information from the Office of Foreign Assets Control to look at the possible violations. What's your response to this inquiry?
1: Yeah, so I've yet to receive a subpoena, even though Fox News claimed I received one. I have not. But I think that the news article itself was symbolic. I assume that this is less of a real inquiry and more so an opportunity for the American government to try to silence political dissent and to also criminalize activism. We were there to support the Cuban population with humanitarian aid that was necessary. And I also separately got a journalism visa as well to cover the atrocities that were taking place on the ground and to try to figure out what our government's culpability was in the economic devastation that Cubans were facing. And I mean, it was horrifying. You guys have covered this stuff extensively, but it's very clear that the Trump administration is not making it a secret that they want to prosecute all manner of political dissent, whether it be the counterterrorism initiatives implemented by Sebastian Gorka or even now lawfare by way of the Treasury Department. I think the goal here is to, once again, just like the British government, silence dissent and maybe even ultimately criminalize it. Hopefully this won't be a precedent-setting case, but we are headed down a scary path here.
0: Hassan, I wanted to play a clip of a short documentary about your trip to Cuba.
3: For years, I've wanted to visit Cuba. I wanted to learn about the problems caused by the embargo. I wanted to see a socialist society in person. Last month, I took the opportunity to go as part of a humanitarian mission to bring aid that my government won't. I'd be accompanying Progressive International alongside hundreds of others from around the world. Activists, journalists, artists, and politicians will be coming to the island by boat and plane to deliver over 40 tons of necessary supplies, food, medicine, and medical equipment.
4: All right, we're in the heart of Havana right now. One of the things that I've immediately been hit with is how beautiful the city is, but also how hollowed out it is in many ways. It looks like, I mean, some of these houses, they have the skeleton, they have the outside, but inside it looks like it's bombed out, you know? There's people living in it, but it, like, very clearly this is in a dire state of disrepair.
0: More indictments have been brought in this last day against Cuban leaders. Hassan Piker, did you actually deliver medical supplies? How successful were you?
1: Yes. So the humanitarian aid mission was accompanied by hundreds of other activists as well. It wasn't just medical supplies. There was, I believe, food as well. The delivery was successful, but ultimately it's a drop in the bucket. And what the Cuban population actually needs right now is oil, because oil is what runs their entire energy grid. And unfortunately, the Trump administration has very openly created a blockade, and the island's energy grid is currently still suffering. Now, there's also one aspect of this that I think adds insult to injury, and that's the reality that there is actually parts of the Cuban island that are receiving oil with regular frequency, and that is, of course, Guantanamo Bay. That's an American military base on the island of Cuba, and it's basically an old colonial outpost. And so you have the situation where 90 miles off of our coastline, you have 9 million or so people suffering. There's food shortages. People can't deliver medicine all around the island because there's simply no oil. Food is medicine is also spoiling as well. They're just sitting in factories because there's no refrigeration. And yet, a couple miles away from Havana, you have Guantanamo Bay, where they have a McDonald's, and they have American military members stationed there, and they have energy for the entire island potentially. I think this really shows the inhumanity and the juxtaposition, and it's I feel like it's something that many Americans are completely oblivious to. If they were more aware of the crisis, that they would also find it to be morally repugnant and unconscionable. And I suspect that's part of the reason why the federal government wants to stop these kinds of actions, or at least create an environment of threats and pressure, so that other people who could also freely travel to Cuba and see what's going on for themselves, and maybe even deliver humanitarian aid themselves, think twice before they participate in something like this. I myself am unbowed, and I hope others will be too.
0: Hassan Piker, at the 2024 DNC in Chicago, 30 delegates to the convention were with the National Uncommitted Movement. Uncommitted delegates were selected in state Democratic primaries to call for an end to the Biden administration's backing of Israel's assault on Gaza. After the DNC denied their request for a Palestinian-American speaker on stage, uncommitted delegates and their allies staged a sit-in outside the convention hall. This is a clip of the co-founder of the Uncommitted Movement, Abbas Alawea.
5: Here is the scandal, my friends. Here is the scandal. The scandal is that there are forces within Democratic Party leadership who do not want us to talk about Palestinian human rights. But that's not sustainable. This is a watershed moment.
0: So this was a watershed moment. You actually were inside the DNC for a while before they put you out. You had a select seat there as a commentator. But can you talk about the fact, I put this question also to Dr. Hamawi, who you campaigned with, along with Dr. El Sayed, you campaigned with him also for his senatorial race. Can you talk about the autopsy report and it not talking about Israel and Gaza, though the issue took center stage at the DNC with this sit-in with people who are quite involved with the Democratic National Committee?
1: Yeah. I think to myself all the time, whether this is a byproduct of incompetence or if they are totally aware that this is a major crisis, a major issue, and they're cynically trying to avoid having a conversation about it. I also had interviewed the Uncommitted Movement outside, and I had my press credentials revoked in real time while I was live broadcasting at the DNC while simultaneously being interviewed by a New York Times reporter, as a matter of fact, for my criticisms of the DNC. I was invited, but then, you know, I was, I guess, disinvited at the same time for these exact warnings that I was issuing to as many Democrats as I possibly could. It turned out those warnings were true. And yet the Democratic Party still has not learned a very important lesson and still seemingly chooses not to listen to the demands of the masses. A similar pattern arises here that we just talked about with the United Kingdom. I feel like there's a real crisis in democracy and illiberalism in the Western world because of our complicity with war crimes and our complicity in Israel's genocide. And instead of addressing these problems, instead of solving these issues, instead of leaning into the demands of the overwhelming majority of the masses, the American government and the Democratic Party, just like the Labor Party, which is supposed to be the left representation of politics in both these countries, has decided to suppress the needs of the masses, have decided to avoid having these conversations. Having said that, however, there is an opportunity here, as you know, Adam Homowy, Chris Robb in Philadelphia, and numerous insurgent candidates that are propping up all around the country in the primary system and actually successfully defeating the establishment Democrats all around the country, have created this unavoidable force, that will hopefully present a very good change within the party. And it's not just, of course, about Israel either. It's about these issues broadly. I feel like the center of power in the Democratic Party for far too long has conceded to the interests of profits, to the interests of corporations, and oftentimes placed them first, and placed the interests of the population, the people, the masses, the working class, last. Hopefully we can make a change and we can force that change, because I feel as though the party right now needs fighters. We don't have a lot of time. Fascism is here. And someone has to fight back. The way to do that is through the democratic process and allowing real democracy to take place.
0: Hassan Piker, we want to thank you for being with us, political commentator and live streamer on the Twitch platform. That does it for our show. I'll be in Tampa, Florida tonight. We'll be celebrating WMNF Community Radio at two screenings of the film Steal the Story, Please, about the history of Democracy Now! And the importance of independent media at the Sunray Cinema. 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And, of course, there'll be screening beyond that. I'll be with the director, Tia Lesson. That does it for our show. Next week in Sheffield in England, and then in Belfast in Ireland, and then back to a swing through Vermont. Check our website. I'm Amy Goodman with Juan Gonzalez.
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7: 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Mostly sunny today, with high temperatures reaching 90, partly cloudy overnight, with lows around 64 degrees. For Saturday, there's a chance of showers in the morning, then showers and even a thunderstorm are likely in the afternoon, with highs around 88. This is WRFI.
8: 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Welcome. This is the Human Rights and Social Justice Program. I'm your host, Ute Ritz-Deutsch, and today it's my great pleasure to have on the show Ian Lickis. Hi, Ian.
9: Hey there. It's great to be back.
8: Absolutely. Ian has become a regular on the show. 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This show airs Friday mornings at 9 a.m. Eastern Time. 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When the show airs, it will be simulcast by Pegasus, the public access channel. If people have cable in the Ithaca area, it is channel 13. The show gets replayed Monday afternoons by the Bundy Community Radio in the Binghamton area. Thank you to everyone for making that happen. Thank you also to our sound editor, Jim Deutsch, for the work that he does on the show. It's very much appreciated. And of course, thank you to our listeners for supporting this show and for supporting Community Radio, because without you, we would not be on the air. So very much appreciated. The premise of the show is that human rights are universal. All of us have them by virtue of being born, by virtue of being human beings. But we also know that not everyone's rights are equally protected. And depending what social group you belong to, you may be particularly vulnerable to human rights violations. And while it is primarily the responsibility of governments to protect human rights and uphold human rights, oftentimes governments are major violators of human rights. In short, we cannot always trust that government will do the right thing. And it is therefore really important for members of the community and civil society to pay attention to what's going on. So part of that is the educational component, stay informed, shine a light on abuses when they happen. And, you know, ultimately with the goal of holding governments accountable and improving the human rights situation in general. And to that end, I always do encourage people to also get involved on the show. So, you know, part of it is always educational, informative, and then part of it is really encouraging people to, you know, be engaged. Speaking for myself, I find it helpful because if not, you know, it's just really easy to just, I'm just going to be blunt about it, be depressed about the state of the world. So, you know, here we are, right? It's, we're recording the show in May of 2026. It will air on June the 5th of 2026. And it's been, you know, a rough going for some time now in this country, but, you know, especially intense since January of 2025. But of course, things did not start with Trump. They just got worse under Trump. But as I already mentioned, June is Pride Month. And we always have a conversation about LGBT plus issues and challenges. And today we will be focused on a few different topics. We will take a look at Hungary. We'll take a look at the situation in some of the African countries, and also, of course, what is going on here in the United States. And we'll see where these conversations take us. Ian Lickis is a thematic specialist at Amnesty International USA, and his specialty is LGBT. I'm going to not use the rest of the acronyms, LGBT plus. Ian, really, you know, it's great to see you. I know it's always a struggle, but at least, you know, if we can be in company of like-minded people, right? I mean, it really is all about community, and that's really important. So it's always great to see you.
9: Likewise, it's great to be here talking with you. It's time for my, you know, as a former Ithaca resident, it's my annual, you know, expression of my joy to be back talking with Ithaca and, you know, Greater Finger Lakes residents and listeners, wherever they may be, about, you know, human rights around the world and what we're up against. You know, as you said, we're recording this in mid-May, right in advance of May 17th, which is the International Day Against Homophobia, Biphobia, and Transphobia. And this year's theme is At the Heart of Democracy, which is entirely appropriate for what we're talking about today, where we are, the good news and the bad news. And as you've just outlined, the past 12 months have not been particularly joyful for those of us who defend civil society, human rights, and inclusion. But there have been victories, and I'm going to start with a victory before I lean into some of the tougher stuff. Many of your listeners may be familiar with the recent news coming out of Hungary, the defeat of Prime Minister Viktor Orban. I want to really shine a light on this because Hungary under Orban has been at the heart of anti-democracy work over the last decade and a half, and especially using homophobia and transphobia to undermine democracy and civil society for all. This includes, it was a slow build over the 16 years of his rule that included a anti-propaganda bill that I've spoken about on the show before, and that the European Court of Justice in the last month has struck down as fundamentally violation of the fundamental values of the European Union and its documents, that the court found that Hungary's 2021 anti-LGBT law, violated free speech, that it's the law that restricted the portrayal or promotion of sexual orientation and gender identity to children and adolescents in education, media, and advertising, breached EU law broadly, including fundamental rights protections and values that go back to the founding treaty of the Union. That was a huge legal victory. Early last year, the Orban regime tried to pass a ban on holding pride events. And in many ways, this backfired.
8: And I was very happy about that.
9: Some of you may have seen the images from Budapest Pride last June. Before last year, big thanks to Amnesty Hungary, which really played a huge role, has played a huge role all along in connecting democracy, human rights, and the inclusion and protection of LGBT people. And David Vig, the leader of Amnesty Hungary, has been phenomenal. Prior to last year, the largest Budapest Pride was probably 40 or 50,000 people. Last year, somewhere between 200,000 and 300,000 people came out.
8: Yeah, that's amazing.
9: Those of us in this work often have talked about LGBTQI rights as the canary in the coal mine, That is, the attacks on marginalized people, including, lesbian, gay, bi, and trans people, as well as on sexual and reproductive health and rights, often are the precursor to a broad crackdown on a free society. In many ways, and Hungary has been front and center in that. In fact, some of you may be familiar with Florida's Don't Say Gay law. I've talked about that on an earlier show, certainly. The authors of the Florida bill restricting free speech around sexual orientation and gender identity in that state directly, explicitly referenced the Hungarian law. U.S. right-wing politicians have again and again pointed towards Orban and Orbanism as their model. Hungarian speakers have been welcome again and again at CPEC, the Conservative Political Action Conference. And unsurprisingly, a lot of the Hungarian anti-LGBT work, anti-democracy work, has been funded by Russian oligarchs.
8: Well, we do know, there's a lot of anti-LGBT sentiment. I mean, not just coming from Putin, but, the entire regime. Yeah.
9: Right. And this has been used to sort of push back against Europe, to push back against the European Union, in ways great, the great and small. I just was reminded this morning that Hungary is not taking part in this year's Eurovision contest because of Eurovision being too LGBT friendly. I'm sure Hungary will be back, or at least back in the competition. I can't speak to the performers, but that it's a tiny little sign of just how homophobia has been used to distance the Orban regime from the EU. Putin has done that with the Ukraine war and linking the Ukraine government to being too pro-LGBT, which is, to say the least, an exaggeration. So last year, as I was getting to Budapest Pride, 200, 300,000 people. The Budapest mayor was strongly behind Pride, supportive of Pride. We had a lot of questions about how this all would turn out. It turned out to be a huge, huge victory. And, you know, seeing the rainbow flags, you know, coming across the river, across, you know, the Danube was just incredibly powerful and moving. And in some sense, this feels like the mirror of the canary in the coal mine, that this is where attacks on LGBT people have been seen for what they are. And that, you know, there is a turning, that people in Hungary recognized that their material situation, their alienation and isolation from the rest of Europe was, you know, the real challenge.

0: statements about this being a huge victory for progressive politics. Magyar is a former Fidesz member, a former Orban supporter. He's a center-right politician. But, you know, he's more, you know, Angela Merkel than, you know, Viktor Orban. And that right now, that is going to be good for human rights and good for European integration. He's made it clear that he's, you know, he hasn't fully endorsed LGBT inclusive policy, but he's made it clear that, you know, we've hit the end of using homophobia and transphobia as a tool of division. And that is a sterling lesson for the rest of Europe, the rest of the democratic, the world that can be democratic in the near future.
1: Yeah, thank you for that. You know, it's, and we've talked about this on the show before. It's been somewhat painful to watch this slide into authoritarianism, obviously not just here in the United States, but in some European countries and in other parts around the world. So, you know, we're kind of in the middle of this trend, but any reversal that brings us back on more democratic footing, more liberties, more rights for people is definitely welcomed. And, you know, I do see it also as this major power struggle. And, you know, it is, if we look at it, you know, ideologically, it is a struggle between different types of regimes, right? Do we want a liberal democracy that is grounded in law, that is protecting minorities of various stripes, whether or not they're ethnic minorities or, you know, if LGBT minorities. And you do have these sources of power that really would like to unravel the progress that has been painstakingly made. But I mean, as we all know, progress is not in a linear line, right? So it kind of comes in cycles, and it swings one way and then hopefully swings again in the other direction if rights get curtailed. But it is a massive power struggle that is playing out in individual countries, in individual communities. And I mean, even within countries, you know, it's not homogeneous. We have, for example, in Germany, more reactionary thinking in the former East, you know, and there are historical reasons for that. But definitely the fact that Orban is no longer leader in Hungary is huge. And I mean, of course, the UK just had an election and they slipped further to the right. So, you know, but the UK is no longer part of the European Union. So,
0: right. And the United Kingdom has been, you know, as in the United States, you know, anti-trans politics have been front and center in the United Kingdom.
1: Anti-immigrant, right?
0: Right. That's
1: totally inflamed.
0: I do have to say that the fact that the new Scottish Parliament, where the representative for J.K. Rowling's seat is a non-binary immigrant, is just the most delicious little irony. Because, you know, to the extent that the U.S. Democratic Party has been tepid in its support for trans rights, it looks like the gold standard of support as compared to the Labour Party. The Labour Party has, you know, fallen hook, line, and sinker in anti-trans policies, in the growing issue that we face much more there than here, but of, you know, anti-trans feminists and anti-trans LGB, lesbian, gay, bi, without the trans groups. You know, the LGB Alliance in the UK, various feminist groups have all been pushing, you know, for an end to gender-affirming healthcare. They have supported the high court ruling last year. That might have just happened right before last year's podcast. But, you know, affirming an anatomy-based definition of who is a woman. It has been, you know, Yeah, when I think about some of my friends here who are debating whether or not to stay in the United States,

0: it's very clear that the UK is a worse option for pretty much anyone, you know, who doesn't fit into a gender binary. And the UK feels in many ways like, and I should, you know, it could be the precursor for here. Trans inclusion has come a lot further, relatively speaking, for all the hell we're going through right now, than it had in the UK. So we'll see. And we know, you know, we're still documenting, but we know that, you know, a lot of anti-trans feminists and anti-trans LGB groups have been courted, have been subsidized by the broad anti-rights movement, the broad movement to undermine democracy, you know, through Trump and his transphobia. So the UK is in a tough position, UK queer activists, are putting up a good fight, but it is a challenge. Even in many ways, it's even more brutal there than it is in the US. And we've got plenty of challenges here that I'm going to come back to. And I do think the Hungarian, the Hungarian results are going to echo globally, and especially in Eastern Europe, where you still have regimes trying to follow the Orban playbook in Slovakia, in Bulgaria, in Georgia, often explicitly with Russian support and Russian funding. So we are, there is no way to overstate the importance of this election, these election results, especially as we come up to the US midterms, we come up to the Brazilian presidential election, a series of other elections that are coming through the rest of this year.
1: Yeah. So one of the things that you do as thematic specialist at Amnesty International USA is you do research, you pay attention to what's going on. Where's the gravitational pull now? Where is much of the research being done? We talked about Hungary. We know the situation in the United Kingdom is not great. In the past, of course, we've also talked about some of the African countries, and I imagine it's mixed there too, but overall not great.
0: I would say, sub-Saharan Africa remains a region of, grave concern. We've seen in, I think one of the things we've seen is up until a year or so ago, we kind of have taken the path towards global decriminalization of homosexuality as a one-way direction, as a one-way phenomenon. And counting down from somewhere in the 80s or 90s, I don't remember where the number was 20 years ago. But as of a year or so ago, the number was, we were down to somewhere in the mid-60s. And this gets to, there's a little question like, how do you even count? Because sometimes it's what is an independent country can be up in the air, or counting countries like Nigeria or Indonesia, where there are provinces and states that ban homosexuality altogether, but it's not a nationwide ban. So the counting is an imprecise science, to say the least. The Caribbean has actually seen a string of victories, most recently in St. Lucia, decriminalizing homosexuality. There had been recent victories in the past few years in Dominica and Antigua and Barbuda and Barbados and St. Kitts and Nevis. On the other hand, Trinidad and Tobago recriminalized homosexuality last year, which is very much out of step with the Caribbean, but is a concerning sign. And then coming back to Africa, there have been in the last few years military coups in both Mali and Burkina Faso, and both of those military regimes criminalized homosexuality for the first time. Neither of them, neither of them was exactly paradise. Let's not make any illusions here. But neither of them had the kind of colonial legacy law that had been held over from when the French or British, the French in this particular set of cases, were in charge. I mean, virtually all, the vast majority of global laws against homosexuality are legacies of French and British colonialism.
1: Yeah.
0: There are a couple exceptions, but that covers the overwhelming number of them. And so the juntas in Mali and Burkina Faso use this as part of broad campaigns to crack down on dissent, on civil society, on the media. This is part and parcel of establishing anti-democratic control. And we have seen Senegal just passed. Senegal had already criminal already had an existing criminalization of homosexuality, but the president of Senegal passed a or signed a law, I want to say April 1st, that doubled the jail time for those convicted of homosexuality. It was effectively a law that was completely unnecessary, didn't actually achieve anything that wasn't already illegal. But broadly speaking, that this was a law that was entirely expressing animus towards a vulnerable population. A similar bill has been proposed a few times in Ghana, and this all builds on the horrific 2023 law in Uganda that we've certainly talked about before that still remains in place, which is an attack not only on the existence of LGBT people, but on healthcare delivery, on education. Has certainly spurred everything from evictions of LGBT people to attack, extrajudicial attacks, on the streets in Uganda, in refugee camps in Uganda, and so on. And this has become the template for a number of other laws, and the one in Ghana is particularly concerning. It's even more draconian than the Uganda law, which is hard
1: Oh,
0: to
1: wow.
0: imagine. And in many ways, Ghana, Nigeria, Kenya, Uganda are some of the exemplars of Africa, as those countries do, other countries follow because of their economic power and their connections more globally. And as has been the case, all over the continent for years, global North religious figures have been speaking at conferences, building relationships with parliamentarians across the continent, very actively recruiting the first ladies of Africa. This has been an ongoing thing in Uganda, in Sierra Leone, in Kenya, elsewhere. Valerie Huber, who was a Trump administration official, the first administration, has an Institute of Women Health of Women's Health, which is passing. Has been promoting a retrograde in the extreme sex educate, anti-sex ed curriculum that is ferociously against, women and girls' autonomy and against LGBT people. And Valerie Huber, in particular, has been cultivating these relationships with first African ladies. There, we're probably talking about conferences last year in Uganda and Kenya. There was another conference in Nairobi this past year where. I mean, it was staggering that the poster on African family values, the poster had eight white people from the global north, seven white men, and one white woman. There is nothing indigenous about, and all are complaining about the imposition of feminism and LGBT rights, queer ideology on, transgender ideology on Africa, as you have all, they're exporting these all these white Global North and figures are exporting their own ideology, their own neocolonial framework onto Africa, which is not to say that Africans haven't adopted them in their own right and made them their own. I don't want to. This is not simply a story of victims, but there's we are looking ahead towards the follow-up conference next year in Cape Town, and South African civil society is organizing well in advance to counter. This, African Families Values Conference. So the continent remains certainly the most visible. I need a better metaphor than battlefield. I don't love that metaphor, but it certainly is where we see the most intense and most public work by anti-democratic, anti-woman, anti-LGBT forces. And there is, I think it's worth noting that the attempt to pass an African Charter of Values, family values, outside of the multinational framework, outside of the existing African Union structure, mirrors attempts by the global right, including Trump's Board of Peace, to create new institutions that circumvent the institutions created over the last 80 years in the wake of World War II to prevent another such conflict and to have a truly international system. So this charter, proposed charter in Africa, is very much part and parcel of the same undermining existing institutions by going around them framework.
1: Yeah. If you're just tuning in, this is the Human Rights and Social Justice Program. I'm your host, Ute Ritz-Deutsch. My guest today is Ian Likus. He's a thematic specialist at Amnesty International USA, and he's specializing in LGBT human rights, or should I say anti-human rights issues, and is conducting research in many parts of the globe. We first started to talk about the victory in Hungary. The latest election ousted the authoritarian leader Viktor Orban, who was also very much anti-LGBT, and of course also anti-democratic. And we've seen certainly trends in some European countries, shifts to the right, but now we are shifting perhaps maybe a little bit in the other direction again in Eastern Europe. Anyhow, we'll see how all of that plays out. And of course, in Africa, where, and I'm trying to think back of the conversations we've had in the past, but as I recall, we've had people from the United States, for example, pastors and so on, going to Africa and making it seem as if they are representing the United States government. In other words, giving the impression that African leaders, if they align themselves with this particular church or this particular pastor, this particular anti-gay activist, that they may somehow curry favor by the U.S. government in doing so. I thought that was particularly pernicious. So now we're seeing a lot of leaders, either on a national level or local level, it's always like that, trying to figure out how to curry favor, trying to figure out who to align yourself with in terms of political power, economic power, what might be in your personal best interest or what might be in your country's best interest, which may or may not be the same. Well, oftentimes it's not. But, it's interesting that we have so many reactionary forces that have been unleashed, not just here in the United States, but then we've kind of had this export around the world. And it just makes me wonder, I mean, of course, the defunding of the majority of USAID, for example, is part of this trend to exert greater control, to restrict liberal policies around the world, or even just restrict healthcare access if it has anything to do with, let's say, family planning information, things of that nature. I'm wondering if the pendulum will swing the other way again, and if we will have an administration here in the United States that is more rights protective, that is more grounded in civil rights, in human rights, in reproductive rights, in the protection of minority populations, if that will trickle down again, into places in Africa. But I mean, there's always that time lag, too, I guess.
0: I mean, there's always a time lag. I mean, there's the fundamental question of what the future of free elections are going to be in the United States.
1: And I don't have
0: a crystal ball. I have no illusions about the flaws of the Obama or Biden administrations. But at the same time, on a daily basis, I saw the difference. I saw, the very slow work, but eventually successful work to really begin implementing a meaningful resettlement of LGBTQ refugees that was underway by the end of the Biden administration and, of course, has ended with all legal access to refugee status in this country, unless you're a white supremacist Afrikaner.
1: Right.
0: That aside, I think about the work I did, I went to this conference in summer 2024 in Kazakhstan, bringing together Central Asian LGBTQI activists, and that had U.S. funding, including USAID funding, that has since been used as some of the activists that I've met that I met then are now in jail. And, I think Kazakhstan is a prime example of a country that didn't necessarily have a huge investment in inclusive politics, but was more than happy to do what, it needed to do in, to be in U.S. The good favor with the United States. And without that
1: incentive,
0: without that, public facing, they have reverted to utterly reactionary policies. And certainly the fact that the retreat of the United States as a global force. I'm a historian, to say the United States is the global force for good is profoundly anti-historical, but it's had its moments. And Russia and China filling that gap is not going to be any positive set of developments for inclusive democracy and free civil society. It's just not. So that is all in consideration. Obviously, the last 18 months, the last 15 months, whatever it is, have proven that it's a whole lot quicker to tear down institutions than it is to build them up.
1: Absolutely.
0: And replacing them, rebuilding them, ideally with something better. USAID was flawed, but the way to deal with its flaws was most definitely not to nuke it.
1: Yeah.
0: And so, how do we build out of this for something that was actually better than what we had? That is a big question that we're not going to settle in the remainder of our interview, but it is something to keep our eyes set on. And it does give me hope that there are more in the global north than the global south. I'm trying to think of global south examples, but the way that Trump's and the regime's behavior has turned, the liberals would not have been reelected in Canada without Trump. Australian government, the relatively more Australian, more liberal option, and I'm forgetting the name of the parties because it's not the same order as we have. Australia would have gone further to the right except for the horror at Trumpism. Iceland and Norway reconsidering their staying out of the EU, especially Iceland. There are a whole lot of places that are recoiling at what has happened. On the other hand, we see Trump admirers and anti-democratic forces in large swaths of the world.
1: Yeah.
0: And what happens here becomes a template for what happens elsewhere.
1: Yeah, so both the anti-rights movement becomes a template and the pro-rights movement can also be a template, so we'll see. As historians, as fellow historians, we know that prediction is not really part of our job description, but it's very complicated. So we'll see how all of this plays out. But going back to the earlier point I made, it is important to pay attention, to the best capacity that we have about what's going on, because down the road, it may well affect our loved ones. Well, I mean, a lot of mine are already affected. But if none of us pay attention, then anything goes. And it's always been that way. If nobody stands up and tries to hold government accountable, then government will just get away with anything and everything.
0: I started talking today with Ida Hobbit, the International Day Against Homophobia, Biphobia, and Transphobia, that the theme is at the heart of democracy. I started talking about the canary in the coal mine as well. I don't know why I keep calling it Ryan. The canary in the coal mine. And, just last week, Trump signed a new national counterterrorism strategy that focuses on, the neutralization, so to speak, of hemispheric threats and cartels, but it also specifically identified neutralizing, quote-unquote, violent secular groups whose ideology is anti-American, radically transgender, or anarchist, such as Antifa. Now, this is a jumbled conflation of terms. The idea that there's an organization called Antifa is a topic beyond our scope today.
1: We could spend an hour just trying to unpack that one.
0: Right. But the conflation of trans justice and trans inclusion, the basic right of trans people to exist, with terrorism is, I mean, it's fascist, and I'm not going to pull any punches there. We have seen, we have had a lot of appropriate attention to all of the awful Supreme Court rulings in recent years under the Roberts Court. Just the other week, the final evisceration of the Voting Rights Act. We're now 3 years, 4 years, into since the repeal, the overturning of Roe v. Wade, to other rulings I want to, draw your attention to from this past year. Last summer, last June, the Supreme Court upheld bans on gender-affirming health care. 6-3 ruling, upholding, the laws in about half the states at the time that denied health care to minors, despite all respectable health care recommendations from American Medical Association, American Psychological Association, so on and so forth. I mean, this runs in the face of all established science. And this past March, in an 8-1 ruling, and I have some strong thoughts about the two liberals who joined this ruling, in Chiles versus Salazar, an 8-1 ruling struck down Colorado's ban on conversion therapy. This is the highly discredited practice of trying to, quote unquote, cure LGBT people of their sexual orientation or gender identity. I will ask anyone out there if they think any of our, heterosexual cisgender people, if they can imagine their heterosexuality being cured, their sense of self as a cisgender man, a cisgender woman being cured, and think about just how obscene and ludicrous that is, and just apply it in the mirror. And this is, again, giving the Supreme Court stamp of approval to institutionalized discrimination, and especially in the case of trans people, to erasing their existence. That this is, in many ways, about the dozens upon dozens of anti-trans executive orders coming out of the Trump administration. It's about what Hannah Arendt called denationalization. This is writing a people out of existence, in short. Since the beginning of 2026, and it's only mid-May, we're approaching 800 anti-trans bills being introduced in state legislatures. Now, I think the number as of today is that 48 of those 770-something bills have been passed. So well under, not even 10%. Many have been defeated. Many are kind of stalled. But we've seen just some of, we've seen expansions of previous bans. We've seen, more and more, bans on gender-affirming healthcare. We've certainly talked about bathroom bans before. Idaho recently passed the most extreme version ever, which expands both penalties and scope. It has banned gender-affirming, gender-neutral bathrooms.
1: Gender-neutral bathrooms. Oh my God! I mean, that would be the solution, right? Just having gender-neutral bathrooms. Everybody can use it.
0: And moving this into private space, corporate space, not just public accommodations, but private accommodations, and criminal penalties, jail time for anybody entering a bathroom that does not align with their assigned sex at birth. to give you a, you know, and Kansas, you know, recently announced that all driver's licenses for trans people, you know, that reflected a change in gender would be revoked, and that immediately. And so this is, you know, that people would have to get driver's license and other identity documents with the sex assigned at birth. And let's think about how this is not only about the access to drive, and of course, you know, functioning in this society without a car is in most places incredibly difficult. Few urban areas where that's not the case. Certainly in Kansas, you're going to need a car virtually everywhere. And driver's licenses are as close as we have to a national ID within the United States. Obviously, yeah. There's passports for international travel.
1: But not obviously, everybody has them. A minority right. of Americans have passports.
0: Right. And of course, the, you know, administration has also been doing its damnedest to get passports reflecting, you know, updated gender canceled, or third gender X markers canceled. But this is, you know, again, about one path to denationalization is removing people's basic identity documents. A different version of a law, and another one that gets at how this is a broad attack on freedom of speech. You know, we just had Pensacola State ban its state college newspaper from reporting on LGBT topics, including the ban on reporting on LGBT topics.
1: Yeah.
0: This is, you know, yeah.
1: It's connected. Yeah, right? And it's connected to so many other rights, you know.
0: Texas Tech University just announced a ban on graduate students writing theses and dissertations with LGBT topics.
1: Oh my God, banning the writing of dissertations.
0: Right. Yeah. This is authoritarian dictatorial stuff here.
1: Yeah, absolutely. You know, and as we're talking, you know, I can't help, and I know this is a really sensitive topic for people, but, you know, if we think back at Nazi Germany in the 1930s, yes, LGBT people were a targeted minority. And just belonging to that group could get you, quote unquote, eliminated. You know,
0: it's as a historian, stuff. You know, as a historian, I say history doesn't per se repeat, but it sure rhymes a lot. And
1: it's variations on a theme. Yep.
0: And as a historian, I'm not huge on eternal truths, but certainly a very consistent pattern getting as close as we have to one is that authoritarian regimes have used gender and sexual norms, have invoked quote unquote normal ideas of eternal, unchanging sex and gender norms to establish social control across continents, across centuries. You know, what authoritarianism looks like 200 years ago, 400 years ago is very different than what it looks like now. But it has consistently been a tool of social control.
1: Absolutely. Absolutely. You know, it's you have a lot of great examples in terms of shifts happening in Europe, in terms of the complexity of Africa, some countries having more liberal laws, some countries criminalizing homosexuality or homosexual acts for the first time. Certainly here in the United States, you have some liberal states that try to protect reproductive rights and try to protect minorities, and including LGBT plus. And we have a lot of states that are basically feeling emboldened, empowered to now really codify anti-LGBT policies. So we do have this legal framework, but, you know, the other part of it is this administration, with its hate rhetoric, with its dehumanization of people, has also really engendered the increased, from my perspective, increased poisoning of personal relationships, right? Let me rephrase that a little bit. People have become more bold attacking other people in the street, in their neighborhoods, in their schools, at work. And, you know, I do have trans family members that are really anxious now. And, you know, that level of anxiety, it's something real, you know, and it's something that is fueled, I mean, not the anxiety, but the actions leading to these attacks. You know, it's ignorance, it's hatred, it's, I mean, all of these things. You know, people are being manipulated, of course, as well. But it has real life consequences on the physical health and safety, the emotional well-being of people who now increasingly feel themselves to be under attack, who now increasingly feel it's not safe to be out in public and use a public bathroom, or, you know, who fear that just because of the way they look or the way they dress, that they may be attacked or worse.
0: This has given, you know, what's happening here and what's happening globally has given that kind of license. You know, whether it's, you know, attacks on LGBTQ people here, or especially trans people here, or whether it's, the evictions that are happening in Uganda because of the Anti-Homosexuality Act, the denial of all sorts of healthcare and educational opportunities. Those are not per se necessarily being enacted. They're not just, you know, the matter of states enacting denial of rights. Citizens take it upon themselves to enforce discrimination, harassment, violence. And so the knock-on effects, the spillover effects are intentional.
1: Absolutely.
0: And we certainly see that as well, to get back to what you said, you know, 20 minutes ago, anti-immigrant politics here and around the world.
1: Absolutely. You know, the scapegoating, the demonization of minority groups, it has been around for a long, long time.
0: Right.
1: And it keeps getting, I don't want to say recycled, because it's not always the same. I mean, as I said, variations on a theme, right? It looks different in different contexts, locations, time periods, and so on. But the underlying theme is there's a definition as to who is desirable as a human being, who is not, who is part of the in-group, who is not, who deserves protection, who does not. You know, it's not a friendly way to look at the world.
0: It's not. Yeah, but I also keep coming back to what you were talking about before in terms of collective resilience. You know, I've been in gatherings, of activists from around the world dedicated towards defending inclusive democracy, you know, to understanding that the fate of LGBTQ people is utterly entwined with the fate of everyone.
1: Absolutely. If the rights of one group are undermined, then it's really the rights for everybody that are being undermined.
0: And, you know, the tools that are being used to, you know, that are being tested on one group will be used on many more.
1: Yep. And that's, you know, from a historical perspective, also true. You know,
0: yep.
1: And you never know, you could be next, right? I mean, of course, in you know, we belong to different groups, you know, as a woman, as an immigrant, as, you know, someone who came from lower socioeconomic status, you know, family members dealing with various types of illnesses and this and that. I mean, none of us can be in the dominant group in all of our identities.
0: Right. You know, I am here as, you know, a white cisgender man and also a gay man and a religious minority, you know, coming and whose economic background, my access to institutions does not match, you know, where I came from economically. But I both have privilege and profound trauma. You know, it just defies any neat label.
1: Yeah.
0: And it is, I will say that working with, 20 something, early 30 something activists, with, students does give me more hope than anything else. Just feeling, boy, they have a lot on their table, on their plate. They, what they will have to face over their lifetimes, from climate change to, everything about economic injustice and political corruption and, lack of accountability, is going to be daunting. And yet they have been more inspiring than a lot I've seen in the last 20 and 30 years.
1: And that is awesome. And that is what I want to hang on to, because I've heard it from other guests as well, that they are really just very inspired by young people who are stepping up and fighting for their own future. Because I mean, ultimately, it will be what they decide to fight for and how successfully they can fight for it. And I haven't done this yet, but if people are interested in conducting research on LGBT issues, there are several human rights organizations and some that deal specifically with LGBT issues. So in terms of general research institutions, for example, you have the UN High Commissioner for Human Rights, you have Human Rights Watch, you have Amnesty International, but then specifically on LGBT issues, you have a Human Rights Campaign, also Human Rights First, right? I think. And
0: They're not specifically LGBT, but they do a lot of LGBT inclusive work.
1: yeah. And thank you for that. And Council for Global Equality as well.
0: Right, I'll make a big push for Outright International, which has, been, for, since around 1990, at the front of global LGBTQ organizing and really at the intersection of policy advocacy at the national level, at the United Nations level, with grassroots capacity building. And increasingly from COVID and the Ukraine war forward to blending the human rights and humanitarian spaces. They've really, for example, been in the lead the last year with, one more thing that the Trump administration has done, the State Department has done, is eviscerate the human rights reports that the State Department is
1: Yes.
0: legally required to publish. And they have removed over, virtually all of the, material on marginalized groups. They have really turned, they have turned to finding Christian persecution wherever it happens. And let's be clear, it happens in some places, but not quite like the Trump administration makes it out to be. Outright has been filling the gap where it comes to the LGBTQI reporting about. They put out country reports for, I think they said 193 countries.
1: Oh, wow. Yep.
0: To in lieu of the State Department's abandonment of its responsibilities in that regard. I'm certainly hoping that other groups are doing the same, other NGOs are doing the same when it comes to women's rights, when it comes to religious minorities and religious freedom, when it comes to refugees and migrants, and so on.
1: Absolutely. If people are just tuning in, this is the Human Rights and Social Justice Program. I'm your host, Ute Ritz-Deutsch. My guest today is Ian Lakers. He's a thematic specialist at Amnesty International USA, and his thematic specialty is LGBTQI plus. Am I forgetting
0: No,
1: something?
0: that you've got it. LGBTQI plus, yep. Lesbian,
1: Yeah.
0: gay, bisexual, transgender, queer, intersex, and the plus captures anyone who doesn't neatly fit into those labels.
1: Yeah. And we have been doing this show every year for Pride Month, which is June. And so I'm very excited to be in conversation with you again, Ian. As distressing as the situation is, and we've mentioned it a few times, it is great to be in company of like-minded people. It is all about community and being there, checking in on each other, and supporting each other. And also when after this show aired, it will be on SoundCloud. Go to soundcloud.com/WRFI Human Rights Show. And in the description of the podcast, I can include some of the links, you know, to the organizations, including Outright International that you have mentioned. And wow, Ian, this pretty much takes us to the end of our show. And I really, really hope that we will do this again next June. It's kind of nice to catch up at least once a year, you know, or maybe we can do a interim show like later in the year as well. You know, see
0: that can be fun.
1: Anything. Well, there's always something important that happened, but yeah, there's always something to talk about. But, you know, I really, really do appreciate the work that you do every single day, you know, your engagement, your integrity, your commitment. And of course, I also appreciate the hour we've spent in conversation. It's always great to have you on the show. And yeah, again, this show will air on June 5th, 2026. And people will hear again from me next week. In the meantime, have a wonderful rest of the day. And yeah, Ian, thank you so much, you know.
0: Thanks for having me on again.
1: Yeah. And thank you to our listeners for supporting this show and for supporting Community Radio, because without you, we would not be on the air.
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2: 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At 4, High Caliber at the Oasis in Hector. 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Also at 5:30, Tremaine Harrer at 29 Neat in Watkins Glen. 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And also at 6, Bob Keefe and the Surf Renegades at Stone Bend Farm in Newfield. 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

0: This is the Inquiring Socialist on WRFI FM, community radio from the heart of the Finger Lakes. I'm Teresa Ault. I'm here today with Michael Demo. He's the chair of the Labor Committee of Ithaca Democratic Socialists of America, Ithaca DSA. We're going to be talking about labor issues today, not exactly, you know, which union is about to strike or is which union is deep in contract negotiations, but rather we will be talking about a couple of local legislative issues, one in Tompkins County and one in the city of Ithaca. So, Michael Demo, what is being considered by the Tompkins County Legislature?
1: The Tompkins County Legislature is looking at proposals to establish a local minimum wage. And this would raise the minimum wage above the New York State wage, which is $16 an hour. Some proposals have, you know, concepts of plans have been as high as the living wage, which is currently $25.08. But currently, the legislature is beginning with a study that they've funded. They voted to fund this study last year, and it's looking into the potential economic effects of raising the minimum wage.
0: And maybe you can say a little more about this study. I mean, what are they? Well, they're looking into the effects. How are they doing that?
1: They're doing that by primarily looking at numbers. Some of the numbers they look at are cost data, so the costs that are experienced by workers. They can find out from federal sources what the median rent is for a one-bedroom, for instance. They can also find out through commercial sources how people are spending their money and what sorts of expenses they're facing to pay for groceries and things like that in our community. What else are they going to say about the study? Oh, yeah. Sorry. The other main sort of way they're gathering information for this study is through public input. So they've had a series of convenings. There's been a workers' convening, there's been a teen workers' convening, and have also been several convenings for different sorts of employers, businesses, farms. And these are, you know, convenings where people can come together and give their input to the researchers regarding current wages, costs of living, costs of doing business, and how a wage increase might affect their lives or their businesses. They have just concluded the series of convenings, but there's still opportunity if viewers are interested to put in their own views about wages and cost of living in the Ithaca area through a web portal. Maybe we can put the link in the description.
0: Perhaps you could, can you, is it the kind of link you can say, you know, with words that you can actually pronounce?
1: I wish, but it's a very long link, unfortunately.
0: Oh dear.
1: It's on a Cornell webpage. Because Cornell ILR CoLab is the one conducting the study on behalf of the county.
0: Okay, so perhaps what people should do is look for Cornell University Industrial and Labor Relations CoLab, mm-hmm. and then look for the study and the link for communicating with the study.
1: Yeah, they should be able to easily find that through Google.
0: Okay, good.
1: I was part of the work convening recently, and it was a really meaningful event. A lot of us who have experienced hardship of low wages were able to put in our input regarding what that's meant to us, what that's meant to our coworkers, to people's families in the area, and how that's impacted our community in general. I mean, we have a situation where about half of Tompkins County workers are earning less than a living wage. Of course, about 30% of the city of Ithaca is poor. One thing that we've heard a lot from businesses is concerns about demand. The demand for businesses on the commons, foot traffic is down 20% this year, which is kind of catastrophic. And that's on top of declines over the decades. In addition, I can think of an example of the Watershed next to the State Theater. That was a beautiful bar that closed recently. and the owner explicitly cited a lack of demand. And the situation when you talk to fellow workers is that people don't have the money to go out for drinks. People don't have the money to go out to eat food, to go to the movies even. We can't afford this kind of entertainment. And that really undermines our whole community when we can't afford to be a community together.
0: Yes, certainly. No, I remember it was actually the proprietor of the watershed who said that people could no longer afford to come to a bar or enjoy music there.
1: That's my experience too. It's so hard coordinating as somebody who, you know, earns less than a living wage. And a lot of my friends earn less, most of my friends earn less than a living wage. And, you know, my friends and coworkers, when we try to coordinate, try to set something up, you know, where would we spend time together? Well, not at my apartment because it's a dump because I can't afford a nice apartment. Not at their apartment because it's also a dump because they can't afford a nice apartment. Or it's, you know, a half hour away, or it's all the way down in Pennsylvania because they're commuting such long distances to find work. So that's out of the question. Then we could think about going to a bar or going out for ice cream or something. But relative to what we're paid, all of that is so expensive. It's a little bit of a relief now that it's summer. We can spend time in third places like parks, go to Stewart Park, for instance. But in the winter, it's just brutal. It really represses our ability to interact socially. And I think when you're seeing statistics come up, like more and more members of Gen Z haven't been on a date. They aren't in as many friendships. People talk about the decline and death of friendship. I think it's all tied to these wage issues, where we just don't have the money to live normal lives like we're otherwise accustomed to.
0: Right, let alone the money to go to school or get medical care, which has just gotten a lot more disastrous.
1: As, it's really sad.
0: As we discussed on our previous program, federal cuts throwing, I think it's 470,000 New Yorkers off Medicaid.
1: So many people I know who are working poor have medical problems that are untreated, whether it's dental problems, which a large number of people have these. They're suffering with sores in their mouths, pain constantly, real problems affecting not only their quality of life, but their health, and they can't afford to get treatment for this. But also, like, serious health problems, people with mental health problems who wish that they had Medicaid because it would adequately cover going to see a doctor or a therapist. But because they don't have Medicaid and because they have to pay for food for their families, for meeting the basic necessities, for their rent, they can't afford to also pay for their mental health care or for their health care, period. And this is where we see, you know, it's a well-known fact that people who are poor live much shorter lives than people who are better off. And this is where that's coming from. I've actually heard from some people regarding talk about a living wage. Well, if y'all aren't earning a living wage, how come nobody's dead? And
0: the answer is they are dead.
1: Yes. But also, like, our community is dead and our future dies as well. For an economy like ours, it's incredibly important that people have emergency funds, that people be able to save money to purchase property, to gain equity in that property, that people be able to put aside money, think about starting a business, increasing competition for other businesses, increasing options for consumers and businesses. It's really important that people think about opportunities for education, that they're able to consider that, that the prospect of the debt doesn't totally deter them. All this economic empowerment is really important for these individuals in these situations, but it's also really important for our economy at large. And I think we have to ask ourselves a question eventually, you know, what extreme are we looking for? Because in the 20th century, we saw an incredible, unprecedented economic explosion. And I think a large portion of that is attributable to the fact that in many areas, large majorities of people, privileged people, finally had the opportunity to do things like comfortably have children and raise them, have houses, put away equity, save for college educations, start businesses, things like that. which on the whole have a really positive economic effect. We created this middle class. And also this middle class drives tremendous economic demand for places like the watershed, for all sorts of goods and services. Now I see us going away from that, and we're kind of going in the direction of like the Middle Ages, where we have 10% of the economy paying for 90% of the goods currently, goods and services. That's catastrophic. And I think what we're going to see is these long-term trends of less growth and greater social unrest and unease because of this. I would also note, you know, while I'm on this note, that's a contrast of extremes, but we can also look at more realistic contrasts when it comes to raising the minimum wage specifically. Because the minimum wage has been stuck at the federal level at $7.25 for an entire generation, we actually have tons of data about what happens when you raise the minimum wage. And if you compare a state like New York State, where the minimum wage is $16, and a state like Pennsylvania, where I believe the state minimum wage is only the federal minimum wage of $7.25, but I believe some areas have a higher local wage. You know, it hasn't had a negative economic impact. It hasn't destroyed businesses. What this does is it just shifts the way the economy is happening, and you want to make sure that that shift happens in a way that doesn't end up oppressing small businesses, doesn't end up favoring large businesses that can handle all sorts of economic stresses, and then, you know, gobble up the market from smaller businesses.

0: business. The people walking in have more money in their pockets.
1: Absolutely. And another positive that we would see if Ithaca or Tompkins County became an island of a slightly higher wage, and the proposals that I've seen involve the wage increasing gradually over a number of years. What we'd see over those years is increasing demand to work in Tompkins County. We would be calling people from all surrounding counties. Everybody of competence would be saying, do I want to work in a retail establishment in, I don't know, Chemung County? Or do I want to work in Tompkins County where I can earn more money? And if they're qualified, they would compete for those jobs in Tompkins County. So we'd be giving Tompkins County a boost in the labor market. We'd be attracting all the best people here for those lower paying jobs, which are currently a very large segment of the economy. Again, 50% of workers in Tompkins County are working these jobs. Already Tompkins County employs a lot of workers from out of the county, and this would only add to that. Businesses do well when they have a job market like that. It's terrible for businesses when they have a tight job market, when they can't manage to hire anybody, or they have to hire somebody who's not qualified. It's going to be great for businesses when they have that flexibility and they can take employees who are really highly qualified from the whole region.
0: Well, so that's what's going on in the county legislature. A study about what the effects of raising the minimum wage for the county would be. But there is also, what shall we say, labor activity under consideration in the city of Ithaca. What is that?
1: So that's just cause labor protections. This is a legislative proposal that has been championed by Alderperson Jorge Difendini. He championed it in his last term, and he's doing so again in this term. The Common Council has voted to reinstate a working group to look into this legislation, where people have the opportunity to give input, and businesses and workers have given input so far. There will be several more meetings of this working group as well. But let me talk a little bit about what Just Cause is designed to do. As I understand, the proposal here is based on a law that was enacted in New York City. And the legislation there applied only to fast food workers. And what this legislation does is, well, like several things. Once you pass a probationary period as an employee, you end up having certain termination conditions. You can't just be fired for no good reason. Instead, your employer would have to practice progressive discipline. They would have to have a disciplinary reason for getting rid of you, or they would have to have a documented bona fide economic reason, like the business is experiencing a downturn. And this is a big contrast to the norm in the United States, which itself is a big contrast to most of the Western world, and also, strangely, the state of Montana. In those places, they already practice just cause employment, and that creates a little bit of extra job stability. It means that you can't be fired for an arbitrary reason. Right now, in New York State and throughout most of the United States of America, you can be fired at any time for any reason. And if I may talk a little bit about like how this impacts people's lives, we have these Just Cause stickers that we've been handing out, and some of them, like this one, are themed LGBTQ themed, or this one has a trans flag theme. And that comes from, I actually know two people, one person I used to work with, another person I know, who are trans, but not at work. And this is work in retail settings. They boy mode it. They pretend to be another gender than they identify as at work because they're frightened of the employment consequences of being out as a trans person at work in Ithaca, New York, in a retail establishment. That certainly should not be happening. And someone might say, well, there's already federal protections for that. There's already probably state protections for that as well. Well, they're really not accessible. If you want to file a complaint with the State Department of Labor, the turnaround time for that is literally like 2 years. If you're a poor person working, for these terrible wages at a retail employer, living a high stress life, barely making ends meet, if they fire you, the last thing that you can entertain seriously in your life is like going to a lawyer and going through a complicated process to try to navigate that. It's really unrealistic. But what this Just Cause proposal would do would be to establish

0: establish a local commission, which would consist of workers, community members, including workers and I guess employers as well. You would go before the commission and you could present your case. You could say, I don't have a disciplinary history at this workplace. In fact, if you look at my performance evaluation, it says I meet expectations, but I was fired when I went out as a trans person. And then what you could get out of that is potentially reinstatement to your position or financial compensation, depending on what the panel decided. So that's a real sea change. It not only affects minorities who might get discriminated against and whose protection is increasingly theoretical, it would also protect people who are organizing. Very frequently, people who are interested in union organizing are fired. And there may be some trumped up reasons for their firing, or maybe they're not given a reason at all for their firing. Those cases could be reviewed in this case, and that worker might be entitled to reinstatement or compensation. And this is so important. We've seen this steady march in Ithaca of increasing organizing, of increasing unionization, and that has benefited workers tremendously. If you look at the deal that teachers got last year, if you look at the deal that nurses have gotten, it's really a positive sort of change. We wanna see more of that happen and at more levels, and just cause protection would really enable that, would allow workers to talk about organizing. I can't imagine, like, one of the things you're entitled to under federal law is to have an organizing meeting in the break room of your workplace outside of work hours. I cannot imagine doing that as a retail employee. Guaranteed you would be fired or there would be consequences against you. And then trying to navigate, you know, the federal Department of Labor, I don't think that you're gonna really have that much success going against your employer with the Trump administration on your side. But to have this commission there behind you, for them to be able to say, hey, workers are allowed to do that, and you can't retaliate by firing them in a case like that, that would be a sea change.
1: Yes, decades ago, I was suddenly dismissed from a job. I was told, I was teaching English as a second language, I was told that a student had complained about something in my teaching. Not really a big surprise, because those students came from lots of different, often very privileged backgrounds, and, you know, were just used to, you know, used to different things. I mean, on their background, I remember one of them asking me for some advice about how to write to the manager, address the manager of a company, and I gave a suggestion, and he said, no, but I'm the son of the owner. So you can see what, you know, what privilege was there.
0: That's an interesting example, because ITA members in Ithaca, unionized teachers, they do have just cause employment. So under their union agreement, so if you were, you know, your job was threatened as a teacher for an inadequate reason like that, you could go to the union and redress and reappointment. That's an important protection for teachers, and it would be an important protection for all workers.
1: Yeah. Vis-a-vis Cornell, which was the overall employer and supposedly one of those big employers that have very adequate, you know, protections for their workforce, the guy who fired me said that they didn't have money. Now, that was to my advantage, because I was able to get unemployment insurance quite easily that way. But a few months later, since this is a small community, I happened to meet the person who replaced me. And that was the key, what I realized. A stunning Scandinavian blonde.
0: Oh, God.
1: Yeah, I think that was the original motive.
0: Yeah.
1: Let's get her into the workplace.
0: Yeah, so we definitely need to avoid things like that happening to people. People do get fired in retail jobs, especially for how they look or how they dress, even when they're on dress code, even when they look fine, just because the manager disagrees with it. And you mentioned finances a moment ago. Like, look, this issue has been portrayed by some in the business community as like a workers versus businesses issue. But the Chamber of Commerce in Tompkins County noted in one common council meeting that it costs the average business $7,000 to bring on a new worker. So turnover at businesses is really expensive. And having been a retail worker for many years and a retail manager, it's really, really difficult. It's hard to go through all this turnover. Yet businesses experience these really high rates of turnover. Some of that is driven by the wage situation. People aren't that committed to these jobs that don't even pay them enough to live. But some of that is driven by a lot of arbitrary or unnecessary firings that really interrupt the lives of workers, but also screw up the business. We often think of regulations as something that harms businesses. Like, oh, if you just had less regulations, you'd have better business. But if you think about like the aviation industry, the pharmaceutical industry, the automotive industry, these are gigantic, massive industries, and they're bigger than they've ever been because of how they're regulated, because the government regulates them for success. Your plane has to fly and not fall out of the sky. Your pharmaceutical theoretically actually has to work. This would be holding businesses to a standard to which effective businesses already hold themselves. You know, if you're working for most large businesses, they'll have HR policies in place that talk about progressive discipline, that mandate that you have to get written warnings, that it has to go through a process before you're fired, so you're not fired arbitrarily, and that you can't be fired for, you know, some trumped up or unnecessary reason, at least in theory. Businesses adopt those practices because they're good for business, because they minimize unnecessary turnover, because they, you know, help create stronger teams. So I really disagree with some of the sentiment from certain business leaders in the community that this is something that would be negative for businesses. I think this would only be a positive thing for businesses as well as for workers.
1: Yeah, well, in my case, there wasn't any $7,000 retraining cost because a graduate student was picked up to replace me
0: So
1: and I had to brief him.
0: that's the worst.
1: Well, let's just say a few words about, again, about the process that this council committee is going through. They meet on the fourth Wednesday of each month at 6 o'clock in council chambers. So, a lot like the common council meetings. This is in City Hall on East Green Street. Meetings begin with public comment, and I think they plan some outreach even beyond those meetings.
0: Yeah, I'm not familiar with all the details of those plans, but the opportunity for public comment and the discussion in those meetings has been really invaluable. And anybody who is interested, I'd strongly encourage to go there and make a statement of your own. I think the reason why we're talking about legislative issues here today and legislative issues in the city of Ithaca is that we have a real opportunity. There are a lot of people on Common Council who identify as socialists and who align with IDSA, even including the mayor himself. However, I don't think anybody has interest in governing without consensus. So there is a draft legislation for this, and hypothetically, it could be brought to vote and maybe passed, given that support I just mentioned. But the purpose of the working group is to take a closer look at the potential effects of this legislation on businesses and workers in the community and try to fine-tune it to make it one that works for Ithaca.
1: Well, thank you, Michael Demo. We have been talking about two current labor issues before different legislative bodies in this county. This has been The Inquiring Socialist. I'm Teresa Ault. WRFI FM, community radio from the heart of the Finger Lakes.

0: I'm Dr. Anthony Lizerwitz, and this is Climate Connections. As the climate warms, many areas are experiencing more rain and flooding. And Jennifer Glenister, owner of New Morning Farm in central Pennsylvania, is feeling the consequences of extreme and unpredictable weather firsthand. At her farm, she grows organic fruits, vegetables, and herbs to sell at farmers markets.
1: Everything from arugula to zucchini.
0: Glenister says in the past, low-lying areas in her farm flooded regularly in the winter, when vegetables were not growing. So she could prevent erosion by planting cover crops that hold soil in place with their roots. But now, she says floods sometimes hit during the early growing season and destroy young vegetable plants.
1: That's hard.
0: But she says losing soil to erosion is worse.
1: I can plant another crop. I can't replace the soil.
0: So to adapt to the changing climate, Glenister is now growing fewer crops in her low-lying fields. Instead, she's asking neighbors on higher ground to grow crops that she can buy and resell at farmers markets. She's determined to persevere.
1: It won't be the way it was. It won't be the way it is now. But I think within our community of farms, we can continue to grow food and serve our customers.
0: Climate Connections is produced by the Yale Center for Environmental Communication. 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
3: Welcome, friends, to another edition of Economic Update, a weekly program devoted to the economic dimensions of our lives and those of our children. I'm your host, Richard Wolff. We have a very interesting program for you today about the Center for Popular Economics, a very important institution, been around for a long time, and I thought it would be more than appropriate to talk to you about it, to bring a couple of the people who work there in front of you to explain why and how it plays an important role in American life right now. Okay, let's jump in. I want to begin by talking about worker co-ops and why they are a strategic opportunity for the socialist movement. I'm quite confident you're going to be hearing about this. It's going to be coming to your town, your neighborhood, in the months and years ahead. And I want you to understand why that's happening as you think about your own relationship or not to a movement to start and to develop worker co-ops. So, number one, you can think of a worker co-op as the next step beyond a labor union. What do I mean? Well, think about it. A labor union is an institution that bargains with the employer for the collective benefit of all the workers. That's why it's called collective bargaining. The workers get together so they can bargain as a collective with their employer. And the goal has always been to improve the wages, the labor conditions, and so on. But of course, this is an adversarial relationship. The union is there to push for improvement, higher wages, longer breaks, better supports, a pension program, a health service, you see the point. But for the employer, these are expenses. And the employer knows that the rewards in capitalism go to the people who have the highest profit. So they try to keep their expenses down. They want to pay less in wages. They want to provide less in services because it costs them money, which comes out of the profits they would otherwise be making. And because it's an adversarial relationship, unions discover that even after they bargain and they get a contract and everybody signs the contract, the employer is forever trying to get around the contract, to evade the contract, if necessary, to break the contract. It never stops. And why is that important? Because imagine with me that you worked in a worker co-op, not in a regular capitalist business with an employer who's different from you, the employee. Imagine an enterprise in which you, the employee, were also the employer. That's right, a self-governing enterprise. A worker's self-governing enterprise, or what we used to call WSDEs, worker self-directed enterprise. The words don't matter. What matters is it's an enterprise organized democratically so that the workers, not somebody else, not an employer who may sit many miles away in a fancy office who never comes to the business of work. No employer anymore. Nobody else who rules over the workers. No, the workers rule themselves. That's an alternative. And you're going to get a better result if you're the boss than if you're always in an adversarial position with someone else. After all, think about it. Modern society got rid of kings and queens in most parts of the world because people wanted to govern themselves. They didn't want some king or the descendants of some king to rule them. Didn't need it, didn't want it, got rid of it. Well, much the same reasoning applies to the king inside your business, which is the boss, which is the board of directors in a corporation. If they started the business, good, give them a watch. If they invented something, give them two watches. Reward them if you wish. Fine. But that's a different matter from how the enterprise grows and develops. That could be a democratic approach. And here's some more things to think about. Co-ops are as old as America. You have worker co-ops back in the colonial days when we were part of the British Empire. It's not a new idea, but it's an idea that is becoming newly very relevant to the world we live in. And then there are the things a worker co-op could do that are very different from what capitalist hierarchical enterprises do. I'm going to give you one or two examples. Here's one that'll interest you. In a capitalist enterprise, the employer gets the profits. The employer has the power to lower the wages if he can find a worker who will work for less money, maybe a female rather than a male in typical patriarchal societies, maybe children where you allow child labor, maybe by going abroad where you can get away with paying adult people much less. When that opportunity arises, capitalists go for it. That's why we had child labor. That's why we had exploitation of women at the labor force. That's why in the last 30 years, our manufacturing disappeared as it went to countries where you could pay workers less. A worker co-op wouldn't do any of that. If the workers in a factory or an office or a store ran the business, they're not going to move to another country. Look what that would do to their own lives. They're not going to exploit their own children. They're not going to exploit anybody. And here's another example. In a worker co-op, when it comes time to decide who gets paid how much money, that becomes a democratic decision also. The workers all together vote. Are there some workers who have to get extra education and therefore should be paid a bit more? Okay, make the argument, and if it persuades people, good. but you would never see what we see now. One of the largest employers in America is Amazon. They pay their people very poorly and drive them very hard. That's why there are strikes all over the place in the Amazon world. Why? Because they get paid poorly. But Mr. Bezos just ran the Met Gala here in New York City with $1,000 dresses for the women and so on. Tremendous wealth at one end and barely getting by for the majority. No worker co-op does that. No worker co-op would give a small number of people ridiculous amounts of money, hundreds of billions of dollars, like Mr. Bezos at Amazon, while the rest of the people can't put their kids into college, can't get enough for a decent rental. That wouldn't happen. The inequality of wealth and income that good people worry about and are critical of, to their credit, we could finally do something about it, which we haven't been able to. We've talked about it for centuries in this capitalist system, but we still have gross inequality. You know why? We haven't gone to where the story starts, in the factory, the office, and the store. And if the workers controlled it, they would distribute income and wealth much less unequally than is now the case. They wouldn't give everybody the same amount of money. I doubt it. They might. But that would be up for discussion and democratic decision, which is what it should be. I want to talk to you about yet another issue. The war in Ukraine has had an unbelievably bad effect on Europe, which is where the war is. And at this point, Mr. Trump, having withdrawn in a number of ways from that war, still provides money and still provides weapons, but not the way we once did. It's become even more of a European war. And all the leaders in Europe are busy beating the war drum against Russia and for Ukraine. The leaders are doing it. The mass of people, they are suffering. Why? Because in fighting against Russia, Europe stopped buying Russian oil and gas, cheapest source of energy in the world, gave Europe a place in the world. Europe could compete with China, with the United States, and have the wealth that Europe accumulated. Not anymore. Energy costs more in Europe than anywhere else, much more than China and more than in the United States, and they can't compete. Culminating in the last few weeks, hence my update, with a decision by VW, Volkswagen, and Porsche, which is part of VW, to shut factories, to lay off tens of thousands of workers, to even have a conversation here with Americans about moving VW to the United States. They decided not to do it, but they thought about it. We are watching the deindustrialization of Europe. We are participating in the final years of what was once the powerhouse center of the world. Britain, France, Germany, colonizing the whole world, reorganizing the whole world, are now shrinking into economic irrelevance. And it's costing the people there incredible. And part of the drumbeat against Russia is a desperate attempt of the European leaders to distract their people from the colossal mismanagement of the war with Russia over Ukraine. Russia's economy is as good or better shape than when it started the war. Its opponents, the rest of Europe, in various stages of decline. Very serious issue we will come back to in the future. We've come to the end of the first half of today's show. Stay with me. We're going to have two representatives of the Center for Popular Economics to interview when we come back. Welcome back, friends, to the second half of today's Economic Update. I am very pleased to bring to our microphones and to our cameras two young representatives of something called the Center for Popular Economics. It has been around for a long time, since 1978, and it's been located at the Economics Department of the University of Massachusetts in Amherst, a place where I taught economics for over 30 years, and during that time is when the CPE, as it was known, got going. It's a collective of heterodox political economists, a word about that. We used to call ourselves radical economics. We called ourselves leftist economics. All of that got us into various kinds of trouble. And a word that came to be more comfortable was heterodox. And so, in case you're wondering, that's where all of that comes from. Anyway, the CPE is a collective of heterodox political economics students working their way through the graduate program in economics to get a PhD and to go on to be economists in the larger world. It particularly trains activists in various parts of our society so that their grasp of economics can enhance and improve their activism and its consequences. Thousands of activists have participated in the CPE over the years. First, we have Annie McGrew. She is a PhD student and graduate worker in the economics department at UMass Amherst and a member of the Center for Popular Economics, as well as being active in other programs at the university and in the five college area of which UMass is a part. Our second guest is Will Cheney. He also is active in the five college area in a student coalition there, but he's also the director of the Center for Popular Economics. So between the two of them, we have a wonderful combination to give us an idea of what that center is and what it does and why it's an important institution for all of you in my audience to think about. So first of all, Annie and Will, thank you very much for giving us your time today to talk to us about the CPE.
4: Thank you so much for having
5: Thanks for having us. Yeah.
4: It's an honor.
3: All right, let me start with Will. Can you briefly give us an overview of the goals and the purpose of the Center for Popular Economics? I understand you're having your next important session, or semester, we might call it, in June. I want to know the details for those who might want to follow up on that, and about how interested people can get more than the brief introduction you're about to give us.
4: Right on. Thank you so much. So CPE, kind of our bread and butter, is what we call the Summer Institute. It's usually in the summer. It's about a week-long summer camp. And that's, we do a couple other projects, but that's the main one. What we try to do is to train, and spread knowledge of economics to the people with the intent of changing the world. So this isn't just, education for education's sake. We're really trying to give people the tools that they need, to understand the capitalist system in all of its history, understanding things like exploitation, racism, patriarchy, up to fiscal policy. But then on top of that, kind of learning the mainstream neoclassical economics, we also equip the people who, the participants in our programs with alternative, right, those heterodox economic theories, everything from Marxism to feminism, decolonial, institutional, and all of that. In our curriculum, we also cover the history of social movements that have tried to go beyond capitalism, and as well as the theories of these different, alternative post-capitalist economic systems. And at various points in our history, and a lot more recently, we've tried to create spaces for organizations and activists and, you know, and anybody to form collaborations and kind of work on projects together. We used to do really like a lecture format until about 15 years ago. We started changing that to a, you know, Paulo Freire kind of like participatory pedagogy. So we don't really do lectures anymore, but we have activities where, you know, instead of teacher and student, we have, you know, Annie and I and other CPE folks are the facilitators. And then everyone who joins as participants. So we'll act out surplus value creation. You know, we'll act out the interest rates and all these things and kind of co-produce the space is the idea. So we're not giving any kind of like final correct answers. Really every activity and module is set up to open up questions, right? To pose problems and, you know, maybe offer many different solutions, but never, you know, just one. One other thing that we try to accomplish here is like a translation of the mainstream economics, you know, words that you would hear in the media from politicians, right? That almost entirely come from neoclassical economics, right? The only theory that's really taught in the United States. The translation is really to help people understand what those terms mean, but the vast majority of the tools in the CPE toolbox come from these other radical economic theories.
3: Will, one more thing. I understand you have a new website, and I want people who are interested in what you just told us to know where they can go to get more information.
4: Absolutely. Our old website, which we had for, I understand, decades, was hacked in a very professional kind of way. But we did just get a new website, which is www.popularecon.org. And you can find all the information about the Summer Institute on that website. I'll just say the deadline to apply is May 25th, so it's coming up pretty quick. And the Institute is going to run from June 24th to 28th.
3: All right. Let me turn to the question that I, as an economics professor, and I'm sure many others have in their mind. In a capsule, Annie, this directed to you, what is it that you're doing in the CPE that an economics curriculum in an economics department of an American college or university isn't doing, and that leads you to do what you've done by creating and building this institution?
5: Yeah, that's a good question. So I think that, you know, what Will referenced in terms of like what we learn in most economics programs is like a mainstream or what we call neoclassical economics. And something we're trying to focus on is a lot of times we use the term political economy to talk about the larger focus on economic systems. You know, a lot of people have learned about supply and demand curves and how what happens when they intersect and you can find this equilibrium point. But not many people are trained to think about like how economic systems function, what are their defining characteristics, what are the fundamental logics that define these systems, what is the history of how we got to different systems. So we want people to be thinking critically about the economy and our economic system. And so that's what we think isn't happening in a lot of these programs in the US. Even having a major in economics, you might show up to CPE and you might not have learned a lot of the things that we're going over in CPE. And I think the bigger issue in economics in the United States is that it's often treated as this like highly technical and inaccessible field. Like it should only be studied by credential experts. And this creates a big problem because you don't have a framework for understanding inflation, debt, unemployment, all of these things that are really important. So a lot of people know something's wrong economically, but we want to connect people's personal experience to like a structural systemic analysis. So we really have this political economy focus that's broader at a more systemic level than what we consider usually think of economics, which has become kind of like a narrow, very quantified field.
3: That's wonderful. Thank you, Annie. It leads me immediately to a question that I've had in my head all my life. I've always wondered, like a naive kid might, that in economics departments, but also in business schools where I have occasionally given a talk or taught something, that when discussion happens about what goes on in an enterprise, you know, a factory, an office, a school that produces some sort of product, the discussion is always as if the only way anybody ever organized an enterprise was to have a boss, if it's a corporation, a board of directors, who are in charge and make all the key decisions, and then an army of employees who come in and do what they're told. In other words, that model is presented as if it were the only one. And the alternative, for example, of a democratic worker cooperative where there isn't the employer-employee hierarchy, there isn't that division, it's done as a democratic community, doesn't exist in the curriculum, in the textbook, in the lectures. Will the CPE include alternative ways of organizing the production of goods and services?
5: Yeah, definitely. I mean, we have a review of, you know, economic history, which is something that isn't often taught in most graduate and undergraduate economics classes. So we review like what other forms of economic organization have existed in the past. And then we also talk about what we call like the four flavors of socialism and different ways in which we can organize our economy in more democratic ways. Will has more on the four flavors of socialism, if you want to say anything about that, Will.
4: Yeah, that's often the module that I get to run. So instead of presenting, you know, just one type of socialism or alternative to capitalism, we present four. So we call it the four flavors of socialism. And that's a very open-ended four, right? Because we recognize that the history of this is that there's been many different, you know, ways to try to go beyond. The four that we look at in particular are the social democrat, you know, like the Bernie Sanders, kind of the government does stuff. Then we look at the Soviet Union, China, some of these like state capitalist planning, you know, revolutionary projects. Then we look at what's often called like market socialism. The main, you know, reference point being the experiment in Yugoslavia where you have markets, but also worker cooperatives. And then number four, we call it either solidarity economy or democratic planning. And we leave that open for the participants. And of course, the structure of the activity is that everyone can think through, you know, the details or like, how are we thinking about the problems and what do we need to do to fix them? So we call this like pluralism, multi-tendency, all these things. Certainly none of us, I think within CPE, you know, totally agree on what the correct path forward is. But, you know, baked into this is that nobody has the right answer and that it's, you know, socialism or post-capitalism or whatever, you know, you want to call it, by definition, has to be figured out together while we're building it. And that's real, you know, that's right in our curriculum.
3: Okay. Look, you've been very, very clear, very persuasive. Let me just close by saying that I hope perhaps toward the end of the summer that we can have you back and you can tell us how it went and tell us kind of what lessons you learned, because I know as a teacher what you're now learning, which is you never learn as well as when you're a teacher, because when you're a teacher, your students teach you. And if you're open to that, it makes mm-hmm. you the better teacher all along. It's wonderful that you're doing this. It's wonderful, in my judgment, that you are adding to the richness of your education by being teachers while you are learning. It's the best combination, and it will result in a better teacher, no matter what you do, than having it either or, which is unfortunately the norm in this culture. So thank you very much again. The new website for everyone, PopularEcon.org. To Annie and to Will, thank you very much. And to all my audience, I look forward to speaking with you again next week.
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1: I'm David Lombardo, and you're listening to WCNY's The Capital Press Room. On today's show, we're highlighting the state campaign urging New York drivers to be on the lookout for turtles on or near the road as they look to find a nesting spot to lay their eggs this spring. Then we'll highlight the lack of engineers in the Empire State. Consider how the pipeline can be replenished faster. We'll also explore legislation limiting the liability for engineers who work on projects following a declared disaster in the state. And then we'll consider what the state budget does to address the opioid epidemic and consider some potential regulatory changes that might expand the state's capacity to address this crisis. And finally, we'll explore the efforts to prevent child abuse in New York, including addressing risk factors, and consider the supports and services available to survivors of abuse. It's all coming up right here on WCNY's The Capital Press Room.
2: From Feature Story News in the UK, I'm John Beaver. Ukraine's president has called for an in-person meeting with his Russian counterpart. In an open letter, Volodymyr Zelensky said it would be wrong to wait for the US. The United States has frozen assets belonging to the Cuban president and his family as Washington continues to ramp up pressure on the island nation. And Chinese President Xi Jinping will travel to North Korea next week. It marks his first overseas trip of the year after recently hosting both the US and Russian presidents.
3: Welcome to 2026 Talks, where we're following our democracy in historic times.
4: We just don't want cheating in our elections. And you see it happening in California. They found a lot of mail-in ballots last night, shockingly. So we don't want that.
3: President Donald Trump is attacking two of his regular targets, California and mail-in voting, claiming without proof that the primary there is fraudulent. The state sends mail-in ballots to all 23 million registered voters and gives them a chance to fix any problems that come up after sending them in. Officials will be counting votes for days or weeks, meaning early results may not hold. Fox News commentator Steve Hilton took an early lead for governor, but Democratic billionaire Tom Steyer and former Health and Human Services Secretary Javier Becerra are closing. Under California's jungle primary system, the top two advance to November's general election. North Dakota Republican Congresswoman Julie Fedorchak has introduced a bill to help states implement parts of the stalled Save America Act. It would give grants for states that require federally mandated real IDs to vote, an alternative to proof of citizenship in the original bill. New York lawmakers approved a partial repeal of a 2014 constitutional amendment creating an independent redistricting commission. The new amendment, if approved by voters, would allow the state legislature to redraw congressional lines mid-decade. The state would not redraw congressional maps until after the midterms, and Rachel Foss, with Reinvent Albany, warns that incumbent lawmakers could try to consolidate their personal power.
5: You saw these situations where a challenger's home would be drawn out of a district by a block. This has happened to challengers in the past, where very intentional line drawing was done to eliminate challengers to incumbents.
3: The federal government released new work rules to get Medicaid. Most adults between 19 and 64 would have to prove they are completing 80 hours of work, education, job training, or community service. Maddie Toomey with Protect Our Care calls for voters to hold Congress accountable for imposing the cuts on needed care.
6: We need to make sure that we know who is fighting for our health care and who is working to rip it away to benefit billionaires and big corporations.
3: Trump says he will not name mortgage regulator Bill Pulte to be the head of national intelligence. A bipartisan chorus argues Pulte has been the president's hatchet man and has no business leading the nation's 17 powerful intelligence agencies. Former Trump National Security Advisor John Bolton will plead guilty to mishandling classified documents. He faces up to 5 years in prison. An American journalist pleaded guilty to acting as an unregistered foreign agent for China. Thomas Paquin II was an editor for a state-run Chinese media company. He admits he provided a phone and laptop for an unnamed administration official to communicate secretly with a Chinese government contact. Six Senate Republicans joined a failed attempt to block the construction of Trump's White House ballroom without congressional approval. Three of the lawmakers are in competitive re-election bids and currently trail their Democratic challengers. After a judge's ruling, the Kennedy Center is scrubbing Trump's name from its building and communications. Last year, Trump fired multiple board members and appointed new trustees, who unanimously voted to add his name to the center. I'm Simone Perez for Pacifica Network and Public News Service. Find our trust indicators at publicnewsservice.org.
7: Black history is happening every day. 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
8: 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Born a natural tenor, when Brian was 19 with an uncertain future before him, the singer's mother gave him 4 months to either get a record deal or come home. We celebrate Brian's legacy.
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10: Mostly sunny today, with high temperatures reaching 90. Partly cloudy overnight, with lows around 64 degrees. For Saturday, there's a chance of showers in the morning, then showers and even a thunderstorm are likely in the afternoon, with highs around 88. 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

0: May and June are nesting seasons for turtles in New York, so state environmental officials are reminding drivers to be mindful of the reptiles that may be on or near the road this spring as they search for a spot to lay their eggs. For more on the state's Give Turtles a Break campaign, we're joined on the Capitol Press Room by Brianna Denoncourt, the State Wildlife Action Plan Coordinator. Thanks for making the time, Brianna.
1: Hey, thanks, David.
0: And we're also going to hear from Sandy Van Vranken, a state wildlife biologist in the Land Management Section of the State Department of Environmental Conservation. Welcome to the show, Sandy.
2: I'm happy to be here.
0: Well, for starters, I'm curious, how prevalent are turtles in New York outside of, obviously, the New York City tunnels where the Teenage Mutant Ninja Turtles live? And what kind of turtles do we have in the Empire State?
2: I would say they're kind of just about in every habitat. We have ones that are freshwater, ones in brackish waters, terrestrial turtles like the box turtle. We've got 12 species in the state that are non-marine species of turtles.
1: Yeah, and there are turtle species that do occur in New York City, Long Island, Adirondacks, all across the state in all of those habitats that Sandy just mentioned too.
0: And are any or all of the turtles that live in New York protected? Are they endangered? How should we think about the health of these populations?
1: So all native species are protected. There are also a couple of non-native species that do occur on the landscape that have been sort of introduced and have self-sustaining populations, which are not specifically protected by our regulations. But there are a handful of species that are have a little additional levels of protection as being listed as threatened, endangered, or special concern within the state.
0: And when we talk about regulating a population of turtles, does that just have to do with whether they can be hunted? Does it talk about whether they can be held as pets? What kind of regulations or rules are we thinking about here?
2: No native turtle can be kept as a pet. We do not recommend that. If you really want a pet turtle, and I can tell you that could be a lifelong commitment, there's, you know, legal turtles you can buy at the pet store, the common red-eared slider, which we also do not want people to release because then they can just take over areas and outcompete the native turtles who, you know, are already facing challenges.
0: Well, I mentioned at the top that this is a nesting season right now. What does that process entail? And is this something that's happening all over the state or just in certain areas where the conditions are ripe for this?
2: It's basically all over the state. Anywhere where there's a wetland, pond, even, you know, larger rivers, people might want to be on the lookout for turtles crossing the road. There aren't going to be signs posted everywhere that a popular crossing hotspot might be. They could be just about anywhere looking for suitable nesting areas. It's often the female turtles that are on the move. You'll see more often crossing the roads.
0: I was surprised to read in the advice that went out from state environmental regulators that motorists, if it's safe to do, should consider helping turtles cross the road. What precautions or tips do you have for anyone who does try to do this?
2: I'd say first and foremost, make sure you can pull over safely to get out of traffic, you know, and if you can see which direction the turtle is headed, you always want to help it go in the direction it was headed because they're pretty single-minded and they'll just turn right back around and head to that nesting spot or back to the pond where they were headed. It's probably best to try to grab them by the sides of the shell unless it's a snapping turtle. Just be aware they might kick. You know, they aren't going to be know that you're going to have good intentions for them. So you just have to be careful that they might try to kick and you don't want them to fall out of your hands. And sometimes you could slide them onto a car mat and move them across the road that way so you don't have to actually pick them up. For snapping turtles, we recommend that. But if you are going to pick them up, you'd have to pick them up sort of towards the back of the shell. And that way their strong jaws cannot reach you.
0: And would you recommend if people are pulling over that just the adults in the car do this? I mean, do you want kids being like, oh, these guys are cute, let me help out? How should people think about this?
2: Yeah, safety is always your priority here. So if it can be adults, that would probably be the best thing to do.
0: And while I understand that turtles are looking for nesting spots, do they then immediately turn back around to head back to whatever their general home is? Or should we be on the lookout, I don't know, months down the road, for more turtles looking to cross the road that have maybe hatched or something?
2: They have, a home range, so they could still be moving about, and then the hatchlings could come out, as it's starting to fall. Some actually won't hatch out of the nest till the following spring for certain species, but this is the time of year, May and June, when you'll most likely see, more turtles crossing the road.
0: And you mentioned the idea.

0: just could be an underestimate if they didn't see everything that was happening. But it really could kind of be anywhere that you see them crossing.
1: We don't have statewide specific road crossing data for any species of turtles. We have a little bit of information on a very few sites and a handful of species where either the public has brought information to our attention or there have been targeted surveys occurring or a turtle was tracked and we were able to locate areas that might have had higher mortality than was expected or just an area where we're concerned because there are threatened or endangered species crossing the road like Blanding's turtle. But we don't have a database full of areas that can tell us where turtles are more likely to be hit when crossing.
0: If you do find a turtle that's obviously injured in any part of the state, you could call a wildlife rehabilitator who are licensed and able to care for them legally. And if you had to transport to them, we would want you to try to keep the turtle as secure as possible. If you had a cardboard box to transport them in, just leaving them loose in the bed of a truck wouldn't be good for them. It could injure them more. And on the DEC website, there's a link to find a list of rehabilitators in your area.
2: And in terms of that experience, what's it like moving them, Sandy? I mean, do you get a little attached? Do you want to take one home? I mean, what's it like when you're doing it?
0: No, it's very exciting. It's this feeling you're doing something good for another turtle. You hope other motors will stop. The last time I stopped, other people stopped and waited patiently. Someone else got out of their car to help, which was great because, of course, the turtle wanted to kick, not knowing I was there to help, you know, have it cross the road. So it's a gratifying experience. Now, every time I cross that area, drive that area, I kind of stay on the lookout more just in case there's more turtles crossing in that area.
1: Yeah, I'll say I haven't encountered a turtle on the road in a while, but one time that I can recall seeing, I don't know, probably 7 or 8 hatchling snapping turtles that were probably recently out of their nest, and there were 2 or 3 of them on the shoulder of the road. So was able to sort of collect them gently and bring them across the road where it was reasonably good habitat on both sides of the road, but they all were oriented in one direction. And so I was able to scoop them up relatively quickly and move them in the direction that they were facing and get them to the other side. And they were very tiny and they were very cute, but my only goal was to get them across the road and into the habitat on the other side.
2: In addition to helping turtles cross the road, is there anything else that New Yorkers can proactively do to help keep turtles safe or to maybe help their populations grow?
1: I would say one of the biggest threats to turtles in addition to road mortality is illegal collection for the pet trade. And so Sandy mentioned up front that we don't permit the keeping of native turtle species as pets. And we certainly don't want anyone collecting turtles off of the landscape, either for themselves or to try to sell in the pet market. So if you see turtles out there, it's great to take a look at them, help them across the road if you're able to, but leave them there. No, don't collect the turtles for any reason.
2: And do either of you have a favorite turtle in pop culture, whether it's Franklin or the Teenage Mutant Ninja Turtles or maybe the Charles Darwin turtle? Do you guys have any favorites or are they like your children where you can't really pick one?
0: I don't have a favorite because I, you know, love all turtles. I'd say my favorite are the wild turtles living their best lives out in the landscape. You know, they've been around for over 200 million years, and they're pretty fascinating creatures, and we want to, you know, keep them out there.
2: And before I let you go, any fun facts listeners might be interested in regarding turtles?
0: Turtles do not have teeth, and they do not have external ears. And also a very interesting turtle is the box turtle that can hinge its lower plastron completely closed to hide from predators, protect itself from predators. And the gender of the hatchlings is determined by for most turtle species, the temperature of the nest. The higher the temperature, it's often ends up being female turtles, and lower temperature will be male turtles.
2: Have you always gotten a kick out of turtles, Sandy?
0: Always, just for some reason, just always.
2: So like as a young kid growing up, you were gravitating towards turtles?
0: Yeah, yep.

0: And so it must be kind of a dream come true then to make this your job, I imagine.
1: Yeah, I mean, I cover a lot of other topics, but anytime it's turtles or other reptiles or amphibians, it's kind of the highlight for me.
0: Well, on that note, we've been speaking with Sandy Van Vranken. She's a state wildlife biologist in the land management section of the state DEC. Thanks for making the time, Sandy.
1: Thank you.
0: And we've also been hearing from Brianna Denoncourt, the State Wildlife Action Plan Coordinator. Thanks for making the time, Brianna.
2: Yeah, thank you, Dan.
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That's 607-793-0473.

0: nearly every element of New York's infrastructure, whether it's our drinking water, transportation systems, power generation and delivery, or countless other networks we rely on, is decades old and in need of either refurbishment or replacement. That work will require engineers, so to explore the shortage of capable professionals around the country and here in the Empire State, as well as how to boost those numbers and make it easier for them to be deployed following a disaster, we're joined in the Capitol Press Room by John Evers, President and CEO of the American Council of Engineering Companies of New York. Thanks for making the time, John.
1: Oh, great to be here, David. Thank you.
0: So your organization is out with a new report on the state of engineering in New York, and it highlights the shortage of engineers. And I'm hoping you can quantify what that has meant or continues to mean for the development and completion of public and private projects here in New York and around the country.
1: One of the key issue areas in the report, and you just, you know, teed it up for us, is education. You know, everybody talks about STEM education, science, getting people involved. But now we're hitting a time when there are so many retirements that we're trying to backfill those positions, and engineering's not an easy field. So we're worried that at some point we're going to have more people leaving than coming in engineering, both in the state of New York, local governments, and in our firms. So with a state that has dozens, several dozens, ABET affiliated, or ABET, which is the engineering licensure that allows you to grant an engineering degree, we want to make sure that those students not only persevere and become engineers and join us, but that we have the next generation coming up behind them. STEM education, science in high school, junior college programs is big now with the mathematics and physics and the things needed for engineering to go into colleges. And then after 4 years, take their PE exam and join the ranks.
0: But what has the status quo meant for either governments trying to build new projects or private companies looking to move developments? Has it produced backlogs? Has it resulted in people having to go to the B team instead of the A team? What do you see as the consequences of the shortage now and the potential for an even worse shortage in the future if there isn't an emphasis on engineering in our schools?
1: Well, great points. And let me take a few of them, you know, one by one. Is when the IIJA, the Infrastructure Act, was passed several years ago in D.C., they said this is a great opportunity. We're going to need 40,000 engineers to do this. And many of our firms said, if you're talking 40,000 more engineers, we've got a problem. And we started looking at that. Then we realized when you look at national statistics, especially retirements, people are retiring out and there are not as many coming in. So we're all fighting over that same engineer. And this is made worse for us because, I mean, I got a cell phone in front of you. Pick up the cell phone. You know what it is? It's tech. They want engineers too. Wall Street, they want engineers too. High technology when it comes to gaming, they want engineers too. So you can go to a classroom and be an engineer for, you know, study it for 4 years, come out, and we're saying, we want you. So does high tech. So does finance. So does the state of New York. So does the municipality. So we're all fighting over that one person. So there's a real, I guess you could say, tug of war going on with the fewer engineers coming out. You know, it's really kind of flat. The engineering enrollment, you know, it dipped a little during, you know, the pandemic. New York State, even the SUNY system says are going up 3%, you know, the enrollment's going up. But we don't see a huge influx of engineers coming in. We do see a lot of foreigners coming in when it comes to engineering. And that's created another problem for us because we want them to stay. We don't want the United States to be an exporter of engineers. So we're fighting over that issue, too.
0: Yeah, you guys have been working on ways to improve the H-1B process.
1: Exactly.
0: And any success there, or does it feel like you're running against a brick wall over and over again?
1: Well, we're hopeful, and we think that because it's becoming very apparent that there are projects now that need to be done. And yes, there is a queuing. Sometimes there is, what is the priority project here? Doesn't mean we turn anything down. Might be longer to get to it.
0: Sure.
1: But if we had more engineers there, where are they? They're the ones that come here to the United States, get their degree, but then unless they get their H-1B visa, which is a very limited pool, tens of thousands of them say, I can't stay here. I've got to go back. Well, they come here, and I'm very proud of being a New Yorker. We have two Ivy League schools. Dozens of colleges grant engineering degrees, including some that are very prestigious. You know, West Point's in engineering. The SUNY system's engineering. Clarkson, Union College, NYU. All of these schools will grant engineering degrees. We don't want anybody to leave New York State. We're very proud of the Empire State. So we want those that come here to study, whether it's a different state, whether it's a neighborhood or a foreign country, we have a job for you.
0: At the state government level, is there anything that you would hope New York policymakers can do to either accelerate the pipeline of future engineers or maybe make it easier for people to become engineers while still maybe maintaining the standards that you would expect or hope for from quality engineers?
1: I think there's a couple things that have been done lately, which I want to give credit to, which is an emphasis on junior colleges.
0: Okay.
1: You know, we started a junior college scholarship program 3 years ago because we knew our chair at that time went through Orange and Rockland, got his preparation, went to Manhattan, became an engineer. Better cost for those 2 years, great training. So we think that the emphasis that's been placed on junior colleges is fantastic, and that has to continue. We think generally the focus on STEM, to say you can get into this, has been improving, and we want to help in that, and then programs like ACE Mentorship. When it comes to the state of New York, these are our colleagues. We work hand in glove with the state government, with DOT, with the MTA, with the Port Authority. So we want to see them recruit as well on their side, and that way we have our partners there, give and take. But we find they are also getting what we are getting. It's a lot of retirements. And say a firm that would say, you used to have 100 people, we now have 80, and we've got five openings. We don't want to see the state of New York, anybody else, get in that position either. And when they have somebody that retires, a longtime engineer, say in a region of DOT, we hope there'll be many that come up behind them, but they're struggling too. It's because everybody wants engineers.
0: Sure. Well, pivoting to another priority here at the Capitol, you're pushing a bill limiting the liability for engineers who do work on projects in an official capacity following a disaster like 9/11 or Hurricane Irene. What kind of work would this cover in connection with a declared emergency if you are able to get this bill across the finish line? And what do you see as the problem with the status quo and the liability demands on the engineers now?
1: We are called in, disaster is declared, we're out there, it's a flood. You know, you need an engineer immediately after 9/11. You need people to come in, engineers, shore up this site, get to work right away, declared emergency. This puts in statute that we would be then exempt from the third-party lawsuits when it comes to this because we are an extension of the municipality. If there's malfeasance or negligence or something in there, you know, that's not going to be covered. But generally, we come in there and do the emergency work to make sure that that area is taken care of. It's almost like the Good Samaritan Act.
0: Sure.
1: You know, that was something that people look at. This is like the Good Samaritan Act for engineering. I mean, we're the behind-the-scenes person. If something goes wrong, you say, hey, call an engineer, call a geotechnical person, call somebody that's got water engineering background and get them in here now. Therefore, we think that we should be exempt when it comes to these frivolous lawsuits. You know, again, it'll be like all lawsuits is if it's malfeasance, if it's dereliction of duty, something like that, that obviously would be a cause and would be exempt. But there's many aspects to these cleanup sites. It'd be investigated. But we like the idea of we stand by our work, we go right in there and do this, and that if there's anything pertaining to us that we did in all good faith, that we'd be protected on this.
0: And in terms of not acting on this, are we going to have a situation in the future where engineers just won't answer the call when someone says, hey, we need new levees or we need some temporary housing or something else to be built in the wake of whatever this, you know, declared emergency was?
1: Well, we'll always be good citizens. And in this case, you know, the problem is that people would say if there's a continuation of being sued and litigated on all these things, whereas other industries would have something like the Good Samaritan Act and were called in, an extension of the municipality for a declared disaster, we want to jump in there. Right now we do, but we're not covered, and we're subject to this kind of thing, which is scary. It really is.
0: Well, we've been speaking with John Evers. He's the president and CEO of the American Council of Engineering Companies of New York. John, thanks for visiting us in the studio.
1: Hey, my pleasure, David. Thank you.
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0: I'm David Lombardo, and this is WCNY's The Capitol Press Room, and we're considering what the recently adopted state budget means for New York's efforts to combat the opioid epidemic, and our guest is Rob Kent, who served as general counsel to the state's Office of Addiction Services and Supports, and now runs a consulting firm focused on drug policy. Welcome back to the show, Rob.
1: Thanks for having me, David.
0: Well, let's start with the top line numbers from the recently adopted state budget, which was dancing around $270 billion. How did the State Office of Addiction Services and Supports fare in this year's allocation of resources?
1: A very minuscule increase in funding, and most of it, a majority of it, was increased receipt of opioid litigation settlement funds. So it's about $20 million, I think, overall increase.
0: And how does that compare to recent increases? Is that in line with what has traditionally happened with OASIS? Does this represent some sort of deviation from past funding?
1: Yeah, I think it's consistent with the underfunding of the system for a long period of time. And in all due respect to my, you know, including when I was at OASIS. So we have to fight for table scraps in this space.
0: Yeah. Can you kind of give some context about the funding for this office? I mentioned this is a $268 billion budget. What sort of percentage or how much bandwidth or energy do you think goes to this office and its really important mission?
1: Not enough. From my biased perspective, I mean, it gets about $1 billion overall, but that includes funding that comes in from the federal government as well. And so, to be honest, it's flat, and it's been flat for a long period of time. And so that's why policy issues become that much more important, because, and we've talked in the past, there's money in the system. I think Medicaid managed care plans and private insurers are keeping funds that are really, that, you know, should be provided to or made available to providers, and doesn't happen. And so making sure the system operates fairly with the money that's in it is something that, that I think should be focused in on. And quite honestly, it's not at this point.
0: And I think that's important context to bring up here about the idea of flat funding, increased funding. What with inflation, even if you're not keeping up with that, then that's a de facto cut because everybody else's bills are rising.
1: Yes. Exactly right. I can remember when I was at OASIS and we'd get the, you know, the call letter from the budget director saying it's a flat budget. And I would say, well, that's a cut because there's increases based on, you know, the collective bargaining agreements with the state workforce, just overall increase in costs. So when they say flat budget, they still have to come in. And if it's flat, knowing there's already built-in increases, you've got to find savings in other places, which is effectively a cut.
0: Well, you mentioned earlier the use of funding as a result of opioid settlement dollars, and this has been a point of contention in recent years, whether this money was going to be used as statutorily required to augment the state's existing commitments or whether it would be used to replace state dollars. Does it seem like the money is going to be on top of what maybe they'd already committed to do?
1: You know, I would love to be able to answer that, but, you know, with a yes or no. But the reality is, can't tell you based on the information that the state makes available or, more importantly, doesn't make available. You know, they're obligated by the law that protected these funds to let people know how much money's coming in, how much has been spent, how much has been committed to multi-year contracts or awards. And they don't put that information out there. And, you know, they cite this web page on the OASIS website. And at the end of it, when you're looking to see how much money went out, they link you back to governor's press releases telling you who got awards. They don't tell you how much money's actually on the street. And so it's hard to tell you that they're, you know, spending the money on new things, which they're legally obligated to do, or using it to replace current spending You know, really interesting thing happened in this last budget cycle in that, you know, in response to inquiries from the Opioid Settlement Fund Advisory Board, the state disclosed in the fall that it had earned $35 million in interest on unspent funds. Now, you know, two thoughts there. One is I'd love to know who their banker is to pay them that kind of interest. That's a lot of money. Secondly, it speaks to me like they're not spending the money to earn that amount of interest. And so the law was unclear. It still is unclear. That's, you know, some of the legislation that's out there about whether those funds are can be used for different purposes or whether they're part of the settlement funds. And this budget kept them separate. And you know, there's been commitments made by OASIS and others that the money will be spent consistent with the law that speaks to how the money should be spent. Now, as someone who's worked in this stuff for, you know, God, 40 years now, I mean, the way they wrote the language, they could use it for other purposes. I get what they've said they want to do, but stuff happens. So they have authority to use it for other purposes. And it's not just the state thing. You know, Nassau County, it came out that they tried to divert $14 million in interest earned. And so, and I speak to a lot of the families who are really the fundamental basis for why this litigation ever happened and settlements were made. And, you know, they're to say they're unhappy would be an understatement. They're angry. And, you know, at a time where reimbursement rates are inadequate, can't then therefore hire staff to run programs, you would think they'd be wanting to invest this money in making it better in the system, and it just doesn't seem to be happening.
0: Governor Kathy Hochul has made a big deal about trying to identify red tape that would allow government bureaucracy to maybe move a little smoother and efficient, more efficiently if it was cut. And you've talked about sort of harnessing more of the potential of OASIS with some changes to rules and regulations. What are some of the opportunities you think that are out there?
1: Well, some of their staffing rules, they make sense when you have a workforce that's abundant and you have a pipeline to a new workforce that's abundant. They don't exist right now. And so requiring providers to use the highest level professionals, they all want to, they all try to, but they can't afford these folks. They don't want to work in these programs. So looking at opportunities and even short term, like none of what I'm talking about in the regulatory space as it relates to staffing, you need to change the rules. You could do waivers. There's regulatory waiver ability at OASIS to make staffing issues easier to deal with by understanding what, you know, the current workforce issues that go on in the system. And you know, for anybody who would argue, well, that might compromise patient safety, there's a whole system set up, the Justice Center, et cetera, to monitor and to ensure that programs are doing things safely and taking action when they aren't. So I think staffing's an issue. Just paperwork generally. A great example. So OASIS providers are subject to the Justice Center when there's an incident that occurs. And it you know, so abuse and neglect is the primary focus of the Justice Center. But so when they do an investigation and they find that the claim is unsubstantiated, OASIS is still asking providers to submit a corrective action plan. And I get these calls from providers, like, what am I supposed to say? I said, well, tell them you're going to keep doing what you're doing because this didn't happen. But asking for that kind of additional paperwork, the length of time that it takes to investigate folks, and then that puts people out of work in these programs because they're under investigation. And it also makes people leave the field. So there are plenty of opportunities, staffing being one of them, for them to take a look at ways of making it better for providers given the current circumstances. And I hope that happens. I know that folks put forward those kinds of ideas. I know the governor's committed to that. I believe she put a person in charge to oversee this. Mm-hmm. And I hope it's seen through, because there are some real opportunities to make it easier for the field to do what you want them to do what they want to do, but understanding the current realities on the ground.
0: Well, finally, we've been having this conversation through the lens of what the state government can do and what they should be doing, what they are doing. But what about the federal government, especially in the last, say, year and a half under the Trump administration? Does it seem like they're moving the ball forward in something like the opioid epidemic, or are they part of, the lackluster response as well?
1: I think they're part of the lackluster response. And so, unlike New York, where the executive really controls the budget, in the federal world, it's Congress. And so a perfect example for over the last two federal budget cycles, the last year, the president's budget proposed to basically combine a bunch of really important federal grants in mental health and substance use and reduce them by $500 million. And then also to take an agency that's part of HHS, SAMHSA, the Substance Abuse Mental Health Services Administration, and collapse it into some bigger component of HHS. These were rejected by Congress, but they've been proposed again. So that's an area that, you know, people are being very diligent. Congress, thankfully, has the appropriation authority. They have not agreed. I don't believe they will again. But you're spending energy in that space. I think the impact of HR1 is still something we need to see what's going to happen. I mean, the work requirements in order to maintain Medicaid and food stamp eligibility take effect in January 27, and every 6 month recertification of folks. Now, there are exemptions for people who are in addiction treatment, and there's other language that speaks to people who are, well, they've defined medically frail as an exemption, and they include quote unquote substance use disorder. But we need to see how that all plays out, because what you could end up with is people with no insurance, no Medicaid, and understand as well, in New York, if you are funded by OASIS, you're obligated to treat anybody who shows up at your front door, right, if they meet the need. So does all of this put people out of Medicaid, harder to access treatment, or when they access treatment, create a bigger obligation on the state dollar?
0: Well, unfortunately, we're going to have to leave things there. We've been speaking with Rob Kent. He's a former general counsel to the State Office of Addiction Services and Supports, and now runs a consulting firm focused on drug policy. Rob, thank you so much for making the time. I really appreciate it.
1: Thanks for having me, Dave.
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0: I'm David Lombardo, and this is WCNY's The Capitol Press Room. And in light of April being Child Abuse Prevention Month, we want to explore what is being done in New York to prevent child abuse, as well as shine a light on important services and supports for survivors. Joining us remotely is Melanie Hartzog, President and CEO of the New York Foundling, which supports children and families in need. Thanks for making the time, Melanie.
1: Oh, thank you for having me. And please call me Mel. No one calls me Mel unless it's my mother and I'm in trouble. So
0: I'll do my best, but no guarantees. So I guess for starters, what stands out to you, either for good or ill, when you think about the state's approach to child abuse or maybe some of the things that it's emphasizing right now?
1: You know, if I step back and think about when I started in this world, you know, 20 plus years ago, we in New York City had 17,000 children in foster care. That is an astronomical amount of children being removed from their homes, family disruption, you name it. And we're now down in New York City to 6,000 children. And I think that really speaks to the state's efforts, the city's efforts to really invest in prevention and what works. And prevention not just being more preventive services, evidence-based practice, which is what the New York Foundling is known for. We really launched evidence-based practice here in New York City that's been adopted by the Administration for Children's Services, but also things like housing. Healthy Families is another program that the state, you know, runs that I truly love, but really focusing on upstream as much as possible supports that families need to prevent child abuse and ultimately to keep families intact and not remove children in place of foster care.
0: Well, you reference Healthy Families New York, which is designed to provide, I guess, voluntary home-based social and educational services to expecting and those new families that might have a higher needs or present certain risk factors for child abuse. What does that look like in practice, and how effective is something like that?
1: It's extremely effective. And in practice, you know, the Foundling serves about 112 families each year on the Staten Island. And what I love about the program is that, you know, we have moms with multiple children, right? So it's not just about being that first-time mom. As a mother of three, that second child is very different than how I, you know, gave birth and to my son, my first child, and then three children later. For me, parenting is really different. And I love that our program, Healthy Families, operated by the state, really gives us the opportunity to work with mom, all of the children, and all of our family members in the household. And so that type of support really makes the difference. It's not just about that first child or the newborn, the first one. It's about the whole family.
0: Sticking with the idea of some of the underlying conditions that might contribute to child abuse, obviously certain people or certain conditions might be at higher risk. But I mean, anyone could potentially be susceptible to this if there are certain, I guess, triggers in their life. So what are some of the ways the state can try to avoid some of those broader socioeconomic triggers?
1: It's really weaving together all the different programs and supports across the, right, the state operates as well as localities. So when you think about what we see often is housing instability. You know, our governor talks about it, our mayor for sure, and are investing in those resources. But that's one of the things when you talk about those triggers that leads to that instability, that leads to children being removed from their homes. So how do we keep families, right, stably housed? Food is another one. Food insecurity, we're seeing a very significant rise in that. Not only do we provide pantries on Staten Island, but the state also has the Medicaid waiver program, which we're participating in, that can provide those supports to families in addition to SNAP benefits. So, you know, oftentimes I think we make it more complex than it truly is. There are basic supports that families need that, you know, is not rocket science, housing, food, that really, when you have those basic supports, you're able, right, to really focus on you, your family, what else is needed, education, all of those other things fall into place.
0: Well, you've been highlighting some of the evidence-backed ideas to prevent child abuse, but I have to imagine there are also some ideas that maybe have been permeating for years and aren't necessarily representative of how to actually best treat child abuse or respond to child abuse, prevent child abuse. Is that ever a problem? Are there different stigmas or things that you think permeate the different policy solutions that need to be addressed? Or is this an area where you feel like we are primarily pursuing evidence-based prevention and response solutions?
1: Well, that's a very good question. Let me think in there. You know, I do think that there's a lot to say about the evidence-based practice that's in place, but I also think there are programs that are not as costly, that are a little bit more, you know, school-based programs, for example, that we've run that are just as impactful. So I think about our child abuse prevention program. We serve about 20,000 students annually across 120 schools. It's a model I'd love to see across the state, but really what we do is go in, our staff work with puppets, model out different scenarios that could happen with children and process it. You know, what does this mean? What is a good touch, et cetera? And, you know, what you see after that intervention is students walking up to social workers in the school, to our staff, to talk about their experiences. So you immediately see an impact right on the spot of a true intervention and getting that child the needed supports. And so from my perspective, that's not the intensive therapy, you know, more of the preventive models that we run, evidence-based, but it is right then and there an immediate impact, an immediate support that can be offered to that child. And we've expanded our program to middle schoolers now because of all of the online exploitation that you see and hear about. And those workshops are done really targeting middle schoolers around what can happen with exploitation online, how to prevent that, and again, how to immediately get those supports in place. And so it's a program that's very near and dear to the Foundling. We've been at that program for over 20 years. And, you know, it's, again, not as costly, but the impact that you can think about, you know, return on investment is tremendous.
0: Well, before we move on, let me reintroduce you. For listeners just joining us, I'm David Lombardo, and this is WCNY's The Capitol Press Room, and we're speaking about efforts to address child abuse in New York, and our guest is Melanie Hartzog, President and CEO of the New York Foundling. So, Mel, I want to turn to the other side of this equation and how the state, I guess, responds to child abuse. And there have been changes that we've seen in recent years about things like anonymous reporting and moving away from that in favor of confidential reporting. And this year, mandated reporters must complete a new training that is more, say, trauma-informed than it might have been in the past. When you think about some of these moving parts, what do you think about the direction the state is heading in? And does it seem to be in, I guess, the best interest of the kids and families who might need supports and services?
1: Oh, 100%. Absolutely. From my perspective and that of the Foundling, the state is moving in the right direction. Just as you've mentioned, anonymous reporting to more of the preventive services up front that we can offer families, it is absolutely the right direction. Because remember, we're talking about families who ultimately, if they weren't as stressed, whether it's housing instability or food, or even support with their child and understanding, do they need to have an assessment? Do they have a child that needs early intervention services, right? All of those things that we can offer as support, case management support, are critical for a struggling family that ultimately leads to less intervention by the child welfare system. And any effort that leads to less intervention of the child welfare system is worth us exploring, considering, implementing, seeing what works. And if it does, then expanding and scaling. Absolutely. And I applaud the state for that effort. They've really led the way.
0: So that is not a new refrain that we've heard on this show, this idea that you want to avoid interactions with the child welfare system. And to that end, we've talked about ways to prevent people from getting caught up in the child welfare system. But does that fact that people are so consciously concerned about the child welfare system suggest that that needs to be part of the focus as well, overhauling its approach and its efficacy? Because it seems like it has a role to play, and we might not necessarily want to steer everyone away from it, but I guess we would want to expect better outcomes when people are in it. I mean, is that something that is reasonable to expect?
1: Yes. You know, I think that we want to focus on prevention, but we do have children that are in our care And we absolutely should have outcomes for them that are set. We at the Foundling really care about permanency. That is our top priority. If you're coming into our care, we want to make sure that you are one, first and foremost, if we can, place you with a family member. And so we go out of our way to really look at caregivers in that child or children's life. It could be a relative or a very close family to the family. We want to make sure that you are with somebody that you know, because the idea of just taking a child from their home is traumatic, right? In of itself, that is trauma. And then the trauma of placing a child in another home, even if it's another caregiver or relative, is traumatic as well. So you want to really think about how do we ease that, knowing that it's already a traumatic experience, and then really working with the family, the parents, to get that child right back home. That is the top goal. When it is a permanency is that goal, that's what we try to do. And we are very proud that we tied as number one in New York City for permanency goals. But you know, the other thing too is about your practice when that child is in care. How are we connecting with, you know, that mom or that father? How are we making them feel, right? Because they're also going through the trauma of losing their child, even if it's to a relative. And there's a traumatic experience for them. And so being really thoughtful about how you approach the practice matters a lot. And we've stopped using terms like, oh, birth parent. You know, I mean, we were just talking before about, you know, our own children and your soon to be. Could you imagine the experience of someone saying you're the birth father? No, you're a father, right? I'm a mother. And so even changing some of that practice in language, and how we communicate is really important. The Foundling is part of an effort, led by Graham Windham and along with Good Shepherd Services, where we're really trying to change our practice around how, when families come into our care and foster care, how do we communicate? How do we treat them? Because it's really, really important. And times have changed, and we need to really change our practice.
0: Lastly, is there a stigma that needs to be addressed before families feel comfortable to ask for help, to reach out for services? Because I wonder, in addition to being concerned about how they're perceived, there's also that fear that if I ask for help, I'm going to lose my kids.
1: That's right. And that's one of the things with Preventive, right? Which is, you know, why do I have to be known to the child welfare system in order to access services? And so there's much, and this is great. I think we're all now starting to talk about this, whether it's at the city level or the state level. For sure, here in New York City, I know the mayor cares a lot about this work, but you know, how do we create more support for family well-being, and what does that look like outside of the child welfare system? To your point, right, that stigma of, but this agency is about removing children from their home or investigating families for potential abuse or neglect, but they're also offering all of these upstream
0: Sure.
1: well-being services. Think of family enrichment centers, which is another amazing model. You know, is there a different way to provide those services that removes the stigma and that fear, that prevents sometimes families from accessing services?
0: Well, unfortunately, that's all the time we have for this conversation. We've been speaking with Melanie Hartzog, because she's the president and CEO of the New York Foundling. Mel, thank you so much for making the time. I really appreciate it.
1: Thank you for having me. Great conversation. Thank you.
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5: The Public News Service Friday afternoon update. I'm Mike Clifford. It was a debate that exposed sharp divisions in the GOP majority, but Senate Republicans were able to pass the $70 billion immigration crackdown bill. The bill, which funds Immigration and Customs Enforcement and Border Patrol for the rest of Trump's term, would avoid future government shutdown fights. It now goes to the House for final passage after an 18-hour voting session in which only one Republican voted against it. It passed by a vote of 52-47. Meantime, faith leaders in Springfield, Ohio, say Haitian immigrants have helped revitalize the city, but an upcoming Supreme Court decision could undo much of the progress they've made. Carl Ruby is senior pastor at Springfield Central Christian Church. He says not only do these families work and pay taxes, but they contribute food, art, and a strong sense of faith.
6: They are helping to build churches back up. And it's not only going to be a tragedy for businesses, it'll be a tragedy for churches if they have to go.
5: The justices are considering whether the Trump administration can end temporary protection status and place legal Haitian immigrants under the threat of immediate deportation. Next to Minnesota, where regulators on Thursday opted to maintain a longstanding policy regarding natural gas infrastructure serving homes and businesses. There were some changes, but a coalition wanted to end the practice as demand for this type of energy changes.
7: The Public Utilities Commission decided not to do away with what are known as gas line extension allowances. It's where current ratepayers cover the cost of connecting new developments to natural gas systems. Caitlin Eichten is with Fresh Energy, one of the groups pushing to phase out the approach. She said they were hoping for stronger action.
8: We've seen that gas utilities are already experiencing declining gas usage, so it's more important than ever to scrutinize these policies.
7: In situations where new gas customers want to utilize the allowance and not pay the connection fee, the PUC did establish a uniform maximum distance. I'm Mike Moen.
5: And Arizona lawmakers are considering a measure that would require age verification for people to download content and make purchases from app stores.
9: Arizona House Bill 2920, also known as the App Store Accountability Act, would require app stores to verify account holder age and get parental consent for minors to download apps and make purchases. Connect and Protect CEO Terrence Samuel says verifying someone's age to download an app won't keep kids away from harmful content at all.
10: Someone has compared it to checking ID at the mall parking lot instead of at the liquor store counter, if the liquor store's in the mall.
9: Samuel says the measure would require increased data collection and infringes on privacy rights. HB 2920 awaits action in a House committee. I'm Mark Moran.
5: This is Public News Service. Climate activists in Maine say the Trump administration's latest investment in coal-fired power plants will put the U.S. even further behind when it comes to renewable energy development.
11: Federal officials say they'll spend nearly $700 million to build, modernize, and restart coal plants nationwide. Amy Eshoo, director of Maine Climate Action Now, calls that a step in the wrong direction as other countries invest heavily in solar, wind, and battery technologies.
12: We could be right there with them, and with this kind of backward support for the fossil fuel industry, it's not going to happen, and that's a shame.
11: The Trump administration says the move will create more than 14,000 jobs and reinforce the reliability of the nation's electric grid. Ruby says nearly half of Maine households can't afford their electric bills, but offshore wind projects that could help lower prices have been stalled by the federal government. I'm Catherine Carley.
5: And Utah received new guidance from the Centers for Medicare and Medicaid Services on pending work requirement changes for Medicaid this week. These stricter rules pushed by congressional Republicans will take effect in January of 2027.
13: Recipients without an exemption must work 80 hours a month through employment, education, or community service. Protect Our Care's Maddie Toomey says the update doesn't have the guardrails to assure that vulnerable populations won't fall through the cracks.
14: Nearly 3 million Americans have lost their Medicaid coverage. So this is even before these Medicaid work requirements are taking effect, and the bulk of the coverage losses are going to get worse.
13: Toomey says more than 180,000 Utahns could lose coverage. Exemptions from work rules include Native Americans, pregnant women, people with disabilities, and parents with young children. Federal officials contend the changes promote economic stability and self-sufficiency. I'm Mark Richardson.
5: Finally, for National CPR and AED Awareness Week, Oregonians whose lives were saved by CPR are telling their stories in hopes of inspiring more people to be prepared to save a life.
15: Currently, 90% of people who suffer out-of-hospital cardiac arrests die, in part because most do not receive CPR. Crystal Ball was almost one of them when she suffered a sudden cardiac arrest after a run in 2020. She says she's grateful for the people around her who took action, what she calls the chain of survival.
16: My husband getting the 911 operator on the line and that operator telling my husband how to give me hands-only CPR kept me alive. Every link matters.
15: Ball adds other links in the chain include the first responders in the ambulance and the advanced care that she got in the hospital. After surgery for placement of an internal defibrillator and a period of recovery, she's back to living an active life. I'm Isabel Charlet.
5: The American Heart Association encourages everyone to learn hands-only CPR. 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

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The Melody Twins singing with Ted White's Collegians, lending its name, this song does, to this broadcast of music and popular culture of the 1920s and 1930s in all genres and from around the world. Crazy Words, Crazy Tune, the craziest, comes to you through the ever-loving, free-form, independent, non-commercial, volunteer-powered, community, full-hearted airwaves of WRFI Radio, broadcasting at 89.7 FM across the Southern Finger Lakes from our transmitter at Odessa, New York. 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The Quailsiest. My name is Roger Kimmel Smith, and the broadcast today began with a recording that has made its way into my monkey heart, the Prairie Ramblers, recording in 1938 with Monkeys Are the Quailsiest People, a tune that was, composer credit goes to Basil Adlam and Walter Bishop, and to the fellow who is really responsible for popularizing that phrase, monkeys are the craziest people, Lou Lair, a comedian who was really well known in the 1930s for his participation in movie tone news reels, as well as radio and vaudeville. But his film shorts, which were known as Dribble Puss Parade, seemed to be what really got him exposure in the 1930s and onward. He sometimes filled in for Will Rogers in radio quiz shows of the 1930s. Lou Lair, L-E-H-R, you know, was also in animated cartoons, or was a caricature of him. He was so well known, you know, including for that stock phrase of his, monkeys are the craziest, or monkeys is the craziest peoples. So the Prairie Ramblers were not inventing this phrase. They were riffing off of it or popularizing it. And the singer who had that remarkably low voice and that inimitable sort of thing was one Floyd Holmes, better known as Salty Holmes.

at all. And so I played that track at the top of this broadcast to honor one of our dearly departed, recently departed radio colleagues, Dan Aloy, who was on WRFI's airwaves from the beginning of the station in 2012, 2013, and held down a spot among our community-focused DJs with his program Press, Record, and Play for many years, a beloved figure with what really broad music knowledge. He wrote music reviews and cultural pieces for the Cornell News Service and other places. He was known in the community for DJing live events as well as behind the mic at WRFI. So one time during one of the station's fundraising drives a few years back, when Dan came on with his Press, Record, and Play program, he chose to highlight the broad spectrum of radio styles and musical and cultural repertoires that we have to offer among our community-based program hosts by doing little tributes to some of us, and I was one of the ones so honored during that broadcast of his, and he played that track, "Monkeys Is the Quietest People." So it's dear to my heart. And so if you are also feeling the loss of Dan Aloy, I will encourage you to stay tuned to this radio station or tune back in to this radio station this evening at 7 p.m. because we are going to Press, Record, and Play again from 7 to 9 p.m. with a special edition of Thrift Shop Radio hosted by Kevin, remembering good friend, DJ, musician, and writer Dan Aloy. Kevin will be sharing musical memories and thoughts inspired by Dan in the way that I just did. So we invite the WRFI community to share any memories, artists, songs, or thoughts inspired by Dan and send them to Kevin between now and 7 p.m. to be shared during the show. His email is kdeery, kdeery55@gmail.com. kdeery55@gmail.com. And once again, a special edition of Kevin's program, which is usually heard on Thursdays, Thrift Shop Radio, will be heard tonight from 7 to 9 p.m. Well, this program, Crazy Words, Crazy Tune, concentrates on music and popular culture of the 1920s and 1930s in all genres and from around the world. And I'm going to play some bluesy, jazzy music powered by the percussion of the jug and the washboard, beginning with Ma Rainey and her Tub Jug Washboard Band, recording in the late 1920s, or maybe we should say the mid-1920s, for the Paramount recording label, with a tune composed by Georgia Tom himself, Thomas A. Dorsey, and the singer Gertrude Ma Rainey. It's called Victim of the Blues.

Yeah, that's some good washboard percussion there. You're listening to Community Radio WRFI and WINO in the Finger Lakes of New York State. My name is Roger Kimmel Smith. The program is called Crazy Words, Crazy Tune, Music and Popular Culture of the 1920s and 1930s in all genres from around the world. Bluesy genre in that last set. It ended with Washboard Sam, born under the name Robert Clifford Brown in 1910. Somewhere down in the South, his Wikipedia entry suggests some uncertainty as to whether he was born in Arkansas or Tennessee, but moved to Memphis while growing up, or at least in adolescence, and became a street musician on the washboard and associated with some figures who became known to subsequent generations through their recordings, such as Sleepy John Estes and Tampa Red, and eventually Robert Clifford Brown, a.k.a. Washboard Sam, made his own recordings after some time getting into the studios accompanying other musicians with percussion. And Washboard Sam made a whole bunch of recordings starting around 1935 in his own moniker, the one we heard, You Done Tore Your Playhouse Down. You built your playhouse first, and then you acted a fool, and then you tore your playhouse down. I used to love you, Mama, but I sure do hate you now. Before that, we heard a couple of jug band pieces from the late 1920s. We heard Newport Blues, harmonica and jug, from the Cincinnati Jug Band, an appellation for some musicians, one of whom we have the name of Bob Coleman. And I think that under the name Cincinnati Jug Band, they only made perhaps one pair of recordings. But that Newport Blues was a successful one. Before that, Cannon's Jug Stompers, one of the best known of the jug bands of that period, did Pig Ankle Strut. Cannon's Jug Stompers was founded under the name of Gustavus Cannon, Gus Cannon from Mississippi, who was sort of invited to form this band for the purpose of recording, according to his Wikipedia entry. Paramount Records set him up recording first in 1927, and the Cannon's Jug Stompers were formed with a couple of musicians with whom Cannon was already working, named Noah Lewis and Ashley Thompson. That was the founding trio of this group that remains beloved to the present day with a real pure, perhaps, version of the you know, casual jug band instrumentation, kazoo, washboard, jug. You know, it's a really strange sound, that deep jug. It's you know, even more unwieldy than the tuba, you know, as a rhythmic basis. But the jug band remains a viable form of, you know, particularly street or casual kind of music making. And so do washboard bands. One of the best known of the 20s and 30s was led by Johnny Dodds. And we heard Johnny Dodds and the Beale Street Washboard Band with a tune called Piggly Wiggly, composed by Junie Cobb. Baby Dodds, the younger brother, I believe, of Johnny Dodds, playing the washboard, along with trumpeter Herb Moran, pianist Frank Melrose, recording for Vocalion in 1929. And the set began with Gertrude Rainey, better known as Ma Rainey, doing the tune Victim of the Blues, also for the Paramount recording label.
Well, let's go right on here on Crazy Words, Crazy Tune, and hop across the Atlantic, play some French stuff. I'm going to start with a recording by a singer who was very well known to French audiences, not so well known today, but is perhaps the single figure most directly influential on the personality of the best known French singer of the first half of the 20th century, Edith Piaf, and I'm speaking of Marie Dubas, born 1894, died 1972, a diseuse, born in Paris, of Jewish ancestry, who became a cabaret singer in Montmartre and rose to be one of the big popular music hall performers of the 1920s and early 1930s. Here is Marie Dubas. Let's see, what can I tell you about this piece? It's recorded in 1927. A piece that was from the score of an operetta entitled La Petite Dame du Train Bleu, The Little Woman on the Blue Train, with music by Philippe Perret and Georges Van Paris. And here is the singer Marie Dubas, backed by an orchestra conducted by Pierre Chagnon. Marie Dubas, in fact, starred on the stages of Paris in this operetta, and she gives us here L'amour est un jeu. I don't know specifically whether that translates better as love is a joke or love is a game, but it's something along those lines. Mot fou. Et fou.

Ah oui. Ah, les patineurs. Yeah, yeah, daddy. Ah, well. Oh, the craziest. It's crazy words, crazy tune. Over WRFI Community Radio. From the heart of the Finger Lakes, my name is Roger Kimmel Smith. Let's review what we have just heard in this most recent set of tunes of French provenance. The set ended with a touching song of courtship and incipient attraction and love. Un regard, un sourire, a look, a smile. From 1938, sung by Rina Ketty, who became a major pop star in France on the brink of the Second World War. She was Italian, actually, born in Liguria, the province of Liguria in a small town, went to Paris in her, 20s and became established there as a cabaret singer and eventually a recording artist, and had a major hit in 1938, with the song that became an international hit, already sort of looking ahead, I suppose, to the war experience, as well as back, because it had not been that long, just sort of a generation since a world war had created a cataclysmic experience. So anyway, Rina Ketty's hit was called J'attendrai. You might have heard it. J'attendrai, or I will wait. So Rina Ketty, during this period of her stardom, recorded this song, Un regard, un sourire, et c'est tout, and that's it. I was trying to follow along with the lyrics with my mediocre français. Seemed to be about, an homme et une femme who make eye contact at a dance. And that's it. They don't even necessarily have to dance together. Just one look, and that's it. She wonders whether the look is just ingénument, or whether it is plus sérieux, but that's it, one regard. Et depuis, je ne pense qu'à vous. Yeah. After that one look, one smile, and all I am thinking of is you. Before that, we heard a kind of French folk piece called Le Reine des Prés, which translates, according to my computer, to the meadow sweet. So perhaps it is a reference to a botanical. And I believe that the piece was released under the name Martin Kela, who played the cabaret, a kind of musette or bagpipe instrument, popular in the Auvergne region of France. But I don't think he was actually on the recording. There's somebody else named Bernard was playing the cabaret. And there was an accordion, and there was a vocal by Madame Bernard. But Martin Kela was the proprietor of a music store in Paris during the late 20s and early and mid-30s, having come from this Auvergne region, and had a recording set up and released music under his own label, which I believe was called Sun or Soleil Records, of this kind of music. An album of this stuff reissued on the Canary Records label came out about 8 to 10 years ago. Before Le Reine des Prés, we heard a fairly well-known bal musette instrumental by the accordion maestro Gus Viseur called Flambe Montalbanaise, the Montalbanaise flame. And Gustave Viseur was born in
Belgium. His father, according to his Wikipedia entry, was a barge man, so they traveled around and then settled in Paris, and Gus Viseur had a long and successful career as a somewhat jazz-influenced French folk accordionist. Flambé Montalbanais, as I said, was one of his most distinctive compositions and recordings. Before that, another Musette piece, and I don't know anything about the musicians, but the track was released under the name Pour Vous, For You, by a group called Orchestre Musette du Tourbillon. And Tourbillon translates from the French as whirlwind. So that recording was made in 1929, and the set began with a recording from 1927 of the popular diseuse and stage performer Marie Dubas, recording a piece that she had sung on stage in an operetta called L'amour est un jeu. Love is un jeu. C'est fou, c'est folle. Crazy. Craziest. Monkeys is the quailsiest people. 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Well, so we have a sunny and a warm day in Finger Lakes region. Currently, we have crossed the 80-degree mark, up to 81 on a way to a high in the high 80s. 88 is a good guess for where we will reach for a high later this afternoon. Partly cloudy and otherwise fair this evening, with a low only going down to about 64 degrees of Fahrenheit weather. Tomorrow, hot again with a high near 87, cloudy and scattered showers, and possibly a thunderstorm or two during the day. Not necessarily bringing a large amount of rainfall. Conditions have started to get a bit dry during the month of May and early June. We may get no more than a tenth of an inch of rain during the day, and scattered showers and thunderstorms will continue into Saturday night with a low around 60. Then back to dry weather for your Sunday, mostly sunny, slightly cooler with a high near 78 and a low of 54 for your Sunday night. And I will announce some upcoming events. The first to repeat, this evening on this radio station from 7 to 9 p.m., a special edition of Thrift Shop Radio in honor of our fallen comrade, former WRFI host Dan Aloy, host of Press Record and Play, who left us recently. So Kevin will be spinning memories and raising aloft the memory of Dan and his contributions to our community and to this radio station from 7 to 9 p.m. this evening. Also tomorrow,
I mean, tonight, that is. It being the first Friday of the month, from 5 to 8 p.m. will be the monthly gallery night in Ithaca on and about the Commons. Highlights of tonight's gallery night offerings include a 50th anniversary celebration at the Handwork Art Gallery just off the Commons at across the street, across Cayuga Street at 102 West State Street. Apparently, Ithaca Mayor Robert Cantelmo will be on hand to cut a ribbon in honor of the Handwork Gallery. Also, at the Maker Space, that's M-A-C-R-E, or Media Arts Collective and Resource Exchange at 415 North Tioga at Cascadilla Street, a one-year anniversary showcase for that young organization. They're having an open studio with art and multimedia installations and live performances from 6 to 7 p.m. And at Library Place at 105 West Court Street across Cayuga Street from DeWitt Park, a new exhibit of artists from Tompkins and Broome counties under the title Who Are You? Who Are We? And at the Community School for Music and Art, 331 East State Street, or MLK Boulevard, a photo exhibit by Rob Whitcomb, influenced by the 1930s Mexican portfolio of the American photographer Paul Strand. And numerous other opportunities to view art and soak in the culture of our local area from 5 to 8 p.m. tonight. This coming Sunday, June 7th, from 3 to 5 p.m. at the Lansing Area Performance Hall out between Lansing and Groton on Route 34, the Auburn Road, in the Savage Club Lansing Area Performance Space. Will be the occasional offering under the title The Verb Takes a Walk, Poetry Meets Music. The content on this Sunday is entitled Courage and Vision, a tribute to Reverend Peaches Gillette. And that is WRFI's own Peaches Gillette, co-host with Eric Clay of the Made of Clay Report, heard on the airwaves of WRFI Community Radio alternate Sundays from 10 a.m. to noon. Also on Sunday, from 4 to 6 p.m. out in Brooktondale, there is an open house at the Brooktons Market, where Brooktondale Road forks with Valley Road in the center of the small hamlet of Brooktondale in the town of Caroline. There will be an update on the community-wide initiative to, quote-unquote, save that rural general store, Brooktons Market, or to help it gain a more sustainable financial footing. The market is also unveiling at this event a promo for people to bring a friend along and get a discount, an attempt to cash in on social capital, which is essential to the numerous small market initiatives around the city of Ithaca. On Monday, June 8th, from 7:30 to 9 p.m. in Ithaca at the Nocturnal Cafe, formerly known as the Sacred Root Cava House, 103 South Geneva Street, it's the return of Mythic Mondays World Myth Open Mic, hosted by WRFI's own Jay Leeming of the Mythic Landscape Story Hour, heard on these airways alternate Saturdays from 10 to 11 a.m. after Radio Days, our weekly tribute to the old days of network radio narratives. On Wednesday, June 10th,
At 6 p.m. at the Tompkins County Public Library, there will be a film screening and discussion with WRFI's own Sarah Hennies of the Bendy Bus, heard on these airwaves alternate Sunday evenings at 9 p.m. from 9 to 11, alternating Sunday evenings with Lake Snake Radio, hosted by Rob. Anyway, Sarah Hennies will be showing and discussing two of their short films Wednesday, the June 10th at 6 p.m. at the Tompkins County Public Library. And also, the following evening at 6 p.m., Thursday, June 11th, also at the Tompkins County Public Library, a free workshop for homeowners in Ithaca's historic districts, in which you can learn how state tax credits can help you save money on repairs and upgrades to your home. This free workshop is sponsored by Historic Ithaca and the Preservation League of New York State. And then the following weekend, June 12th to 14th, is Ithaca Pride Festival, but I'll stop there. Perhaps that is enough event announcements. But one more public service announcement. The Learning Web organization in Tompkins County has openings in their life skills or life skills prevention program, and they are looking for new referrals. This program is for people ages 14 to 24 who live in Tompkins County and have stable housing but otherwise experience significant life barriers around issues such as addiction, employment, financial instability, pregnancy, etc., and who can benefit from intensive case management. Participants in this program work with case managers who assist them with these issues, including parenting, independent living skills, education, employment searches, and stabilizing their housing situation. That is the Learning Web's Life Skills Prevention Program. So to learn more or make a referral, call the Learning Web at 607-275-0122. 607-275-0122. My name is Roger Kimmel Smith. This program, Crazy Words, Crazy Tune, is heard weekly, Fridays, noon to 2, on Community Radio WRFI. Stay tuned. At 2 o'clock, DJ Dan will be back with another lengthy edition of his new program, Beneath the Surface. And now we'll hop across the channel and up into the Highlands for some music of Scotland, beginning with a 1912 recording for the Zonophone label of the Black Diamonds Band of London with their regimental marches of Scottish brigades on Crazy Words, Crazy Tune.

The Savoy Scottish Medley, performed by xylophone virtuoso Teddy Brown with military band, recording 1927, arrangement by DeBroy Summers, released on the Minor Broadcast label. Teddy Brown was born in New York City in 1900 under the name Abraham Ted Himmelbrand of Jewish ancestry, and became a percussion and xylophone and marimba player, first in the New York Philharmonic Orchestra in his youth, and then in the New York-based band led by Earl Fuller, known as Earl Fuller's Rector Novelty Orchestra. And he rose to considerable renown on this side of the Atlantic, playing marimba and xylophone. But then spent the bulk of his career, and bulk is really the right word because he was a bulky individual, often weighing 300 pounds or more, but reached his greatest renown in London, where he settled and formed his own orchestra that became a music hall stalwart. He also performed on radio a great deal and in films, including in some of the early sound film experiments won by Lee DeForest. And, you know, he was a skillful entertainer. People sometimes considered him, because he was based in England, a British answer to the rotund U.S. band leader Paul Whiteman. Teddy Brown is someone whose work I need to and desire to look into much further, because he made dozens of recordings during the 1920s and 30s. Before Teddy Brown's version of a Scottish medley, we heard the Glasgow Orpheus Choir, conducted by Hugh Roberton, doing a version, a musical setting of Robert Burns' poem Scots Wahae, arranged by Granville Bantock, and recording made on the His Master's Voice label in 1926. And then a recording from more than a dozen years earlier than that, 1912, of Regimental Marches of Scottish Brigades, performed by a popular London-based group known as the Black Diamonds Band. I'll have a few more Scottish recordings as time allows before we get to the end of today's Crazy Words, Crazy Tune. First, I thought I would play some old favorites of U.S. popular entertainment and big bands of the 1920s and 30s. We'll start with Edward Kennedy Ellington recording. Hey, I didn't mean to actually start the music. Duke Ellington and his Kentucky Club Orchestra. The record was released under that name in 1927 after being recorded in the waning days of 1926. So this would have been before the Ellington Band was ensconced in the popular segregated Harlem nightclub, the Cotton Club, where Ellington really rose to fame. But he had some, you know, of the key members of his orchestra already with him: Bubber Miley on trumpet, Joe Tricky Sam Nanton on trombone, Otto Hardwick on sax. Another sax player was Edgar Sampson, who left the band and rose to his real fame as a member of Chick Webb's band. But so here is a recording I had overlooked in the early catalog of Duke Ellington, called The Creeper. Let's give it a real start now on Crazy Words, Crazy Tune.

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But when I'm having my loving, I have to have you. 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

0: Let the rhapsody of life begin.
1: As if it has not already begun. Well, it's the cocktail that I'm sipping that helps to put me in this frame of mind, romantically inclined. It's the mood that I'm in, or the mood that I'm in was the name of that one, written by the Tin Pan Alley pair Al Sherman and Abner Silver, first recorded in early 1937. And that was when this recording was made, February of that month, by Teddy Wilson and his orchestra, which, of course, at this time was only a rotating group of musicians, whoever was available, or whichever of the leading big bands were in New York at the time of the recording date, to accompany Teddy Wilson and Billie Holiday. Henry Red Allen was on that recording of The Mood That I'm In. I believe that that was the one and only session in which Red Allen accompanied Billie Holiday, at least during her prime in the late 30s. I think she preferred other trumpeters, particularly Buck Clayton. Anyway, a nice recording. Before that, we heard Milton Brown and his musical Brownies from the same period, 1936, I believe. Take It Slow and Easy, if you want to get along with me. Certainly sensible advice, if a bit vague. We went back before that a few years to the late 20s. Heard I'd Love It, tune composed by Will Hudson and Don Redman. At that time, Redman was leading the big band called McKinney's Cotton Pickers, based out of Detroit and managed by Gene Goldkett, but they were of the top rank of recording bands. And in fact, the session in which I'd Love It was recorded, let me reach for my LP jacket here. This is one of my oldest LPs, purchased probably in the 1980s. A double LP on the Jazz Tribune label, printed in France, double black and white RCA. McKinney's Cotton Pickers, Volumes 1 and 2, 1928 and 1929. So, I'd Love It was recorded at the same session as the first recording of one of Don Redman's best remembered compositions, Gee, Ain't I Good to You, November of 1929 in New York. And so there were some ringers in the band, in addition to some of the usual suspects in the McKinney's Cotton Pickers band. We had Joe Smith on trumpet, and Benny Carter and Coleman Hawkins on sax, Fats Waller on piano, all at this one session. And we heard, I think we heard each of them, at least we heard Carter, Hawkins, and Waller giving recognizable solos on I'd Love It. Before that, we heard Helen Kane of Boop Boop Badoop fame, at the height, in fact, of her Boop Boop Badoop fame, 1929, during which time she was in some motion pictures. In the very first year or so of the talkies, she was in a film called Pointed Heels, 1929, co-starring with William Powell and Fay Wray, a film that was partly released in or with sequences in Technicolor, but according to the Wikipedia page for this film, today those color sequences only survive in black and white, or at least there is a complete copy with the color sequences at the archive, the Film and Television Archive at UCLA, but they're not letting anyone see it. So the tune that Kane sang was one that she introduced in this film called I Have to Have You. And she had a very spirited enunciation of the word whoopee. I want to make whoopee. Yeah, man. You know, that calls for my instrument. Oh, yeah. And when I want to make the aforementioned word, I have to have you. Ladies and gentlemen, and the set began with Duke Ellington and his Kentucky Club Orchestra, The Creeper. All right, let's go back to Scotland now, see if I can fit in four more selections. You know, you want to know where Sgt. Pepper's Lonely Hearts Club Band came from. So here's a recording from the year 1925 of a piece called The Nightingale, composed by the British brass band conductor and composer Harold Moss, called The Nightingale. And the band is called the Scottish Cooperative Wholesale Society Prize Brass Band, under the direction of J.A. Greenwood, cornet solo by W.C. Crozier. Ladies and gentlemen, if you will.

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We've had our little quabbles, but they've never lasted long. 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Oh, it's a fine thing to sing. Singing is the thing. It brightens everything.

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Singing is the thing. It brightens everything when down.

listening to the pipe band of the 2nd Battalion Cameron Highlanders, the Queen's Own, 1930, doing their March Past of Highland Regiments. Before that, we heard Harry Lauder, Sir Harry Lauder, one of the most well-known and popular entertainers in the world in the 1910s and 20s, doing his own composition, It's a Fine Thing to Sing. Singing is the thing. We heard a regulation Scottish country dance, Strip the Willow, from the Scottish Country Dance Orchestra itself, recording in 1930, under the baton of J. Michael Diack. And the set began with the Scottish Cooperative Wholesale Society Prize Brass Band in their version of the Nightingale. We'll stay tuned for DJ Dan and Beneath the Surface for the next 4 hours on your community radio station, WRFI. 3 hours. Right. That's plenty of radio. And of course, again, I'll mention the tribute to Dan Alloy on Kevin Geary's Thrift Shop Radio from 7 to 9 p.m. tonight on community radio, WRFI.

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2: Mostly sunny today, with high temperatures reaching 90. Partly cloudy overnight, with lows around 64 degrees. For Saturday, there's a chance of showers in the morning, then showers and even a thunderstorm are likely in the afternoon, with highs around 88. This is WRFI.

and that was a WC Handy composition done by some military band. I just remember it from this tape that my dad got me when they took an RV trip down the Mississippi and they ended up in Memphis, and he picked up this WC Handy tape with Hoagy Carmichael and all these different singers, and I think Bessie Smith was on there. Anyway, a great transition, hopefully, from Roger's ancient music show, sort of, not ancient, but historical 1920s, 10s, and 30s and 40s musical show to mine, where I'm going to be jumping into the fusion now, jazz rock fusion for Friday here. Up next, I've got a pretty long composition by Wayne Shorter from Miles Davis's Miles in the Sky album. It's called Paraphernalia. It's got George Benson on it. So it's their Miles Davis's first electric recording again. Here we go.

Hi, this is Dan on WRFI, the Beneath the Surface Show. This lovely, sunny, summerish June 5th Friday afternoon here. That was just Wayne Shorter from his 1968 album Supernova. Again, he composed that song like he did for the paraphernalia song on the Miles Davis Miles in the Sky before that. Up next, I've got one from George Benson, also from 1967, and from his album The Shape of Things to Come, and it's the title track, Shape of Things to Come. After that, I'll play a Mahavishnu Orchestra tune off their first album called The Noonward Race. But first, we've got George Benson. Here it is.

Yes, and that was Mahavishnu Orchestra with the Noonward Race from their Inner Mounting Flame album, 1971. That one pretty much broke open or invented the hard rock, jazz rock fusion with distorted electric guitars, heavy rock drumming. Great little solo there by Billy Cobham, who's up next from his solo album, 1973, Spectrum. I'll finally play the Spectrum song that I meant to play last week that has Ron Carter on it on acoustic bass. But anyway, that was a pretty groundbreaking album after Miles Davis and his offshoots, which Mahavishnu Orchestra was one of them, because all the people, Rick Laird, John McLaughlin, the kind of leader and composer and lead guitarist, Jan Hammer on keyboards and Jerry Goodman on fiddle violin were all in Miles Davis's previous bands. One comment about that, the George Benson tune there from 1967, he had some pretty cool effect, whatever, distortion on his guitar going. It sounded a lot like a keyboard. I'm not familiar with that album, but I'll have to check it out a lot more. Anyway, up next, this is WRFI. The Beneath the Surface Show. I'm Dan. And up next is Billy Cobham.

There you have Jeff Beck from his 1976 album Wired, a song written by Jan Hammer, who also played all the other instruments other than guitar on that song. Drums, synthesizer, bass, and all the keyboards in it. He's a pretty impressive guy sometimes. All of them are. Now I've got the Dregs for you from their Unsung Heroes album, and a song called Attila the Hun. And after that, Jean-Luc Ponty, Cosmic Messenger. All sort of electric guitar, rock-based jazz songs. So here we go.

And that was Chicago from their second album, 1970. Moving In, the first song, leadoff song on that album. Remember it when I was a kid. This is WRFI 89.7 Odessa, 88.1 Ithaca, and WINO 91.9 Watkins Glen. Community radio for you and everyone you know. Okay, now I'm going to kind of start with my progressive rock hour, seeing as how it's 301. And I'm going to start off, though, not with progressive rock, but something related to it. Here's Fanfare for the Common Man by Aaron Copland, and it's the London Symphony Orchestra directed by Aaron Copland. So, here we go.

And now we have Emerson, Lake and Palmer's inspired treatment of the same song, Fanfare for the Common Man.

Well, that one kind of ended a little abruptly from the album version. So, that was Emerson, Lake & Palmer, Fanfare for the Common Man with a lengthy solo, pretty cool, by Keith Emerson in the middle on keyboards. Now, for the rest of this hour, I was putting together ideas during the week, and all of a sudden, it seemed like everything was related to having a 12-string guitar in it. So, I ended up filling it out with things, and one of the things that made me realize it's a 12-string guitar set was this Beatles song popped into my head, and it's the first pop-

And the end of that song goes out to Tink, who didn't believe me that the Beatles did it first for a retard at the end of a song. Next, we've got the Byrds, My Back Pages. And then Led Zeppelin.

a nice 12 string solo on that song, and vocals from Roger McGuinn, Bob Dylan composition. And here's Led Zeppelin. I could have played Stairway to Heaven, but I wanted to play something a little more obscure.

0: I'm kind of going in chronological order here. Again, this is Dan on WRFI, community radio from the heart of the Finger Lakes. And this is the Beneath the Surface show, my Prague hour, sort of. Next is a lengthy tune with a lot of good 12-string work in it by Yes, 12-string work. Guitar work is Steve Howe. And it's a song called And You and I from their Close to the Edge album, 1971.
1: Okay.

And that was yes. And my son reminded me that the Tangerine Led Zeppelin song that I played from Led Zepp 3 before the Yes song just now is a great summer song. And it is. As is, I think, always And You and I by Yes. I always kind of loved playing that on sunny summer days. It just gets you in a certain feeling mindset. Up next, I've got Genesis from the Foxtrot album, staying on our 12-string guitar theme here, but it's not one you've probably heard very much, but it's still a good one, and it's got some great 12-string interludes in the middle of it. Here it goes.

risk so, so bold. It said, now that people will be shorter and high, they can fit.

Again, that was Genesis from their Foxtrot album, Get Him Out by Friday. Up next, I've got Rush, Xanadu. I didn't realize how much Alex Lifeson, the guitarist and kind of one of the main music compositionists of Rush, was influenced by Genesis until the last 8-10 years. They've had interviews and writings that they've talked about it. So in the mid-70s, this song Xanadu has a lot of 12-string work in it. Not this part, but so much so that he played a double-necked Gibson 12-string, 6-string guitar when they played it live, which they did plenty of times. Anyway, here's Rush from the Farewell to Kings album, Xanadu.

And to think they recorded that in one full take on the day they recorded it. They set up mics and got their sound check for like a few minutes in the different parts of the song, and then they ran through it from top to bottom, it says Alex Lifeson has recounted. And they got it in one take, live, bam, no overdubs. It's crazy. Anyway, up next, I've got Almost Independence Day, which it kind of is getting, well, it's a month away, by Van Morrison. Another 12-string song. And a summer

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1: Okay, the news is going to come on in like 5 seconds. I'll pick this one up again after the break. Sorry, folks.
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4: This is National Native News. I'm Jill Freitas. A major conservation project near the Oregon town of Florence has achieved its goal, connecting a large swath of restored farmland to the ocean. The Suislaw Estuary is a 217-acre expanse that's expected to accommodate the return of salmon, lamprey, and native plants as it transforms with the tides. KLCC's Brian Bull reports.
5: On a cool, misty morning at the estuary, Dan Kirk waves a burning bundle of sage as they walk through an old dairy farm site called the Waite Ranch. Kirk is the restoration manager for the Confederated Tribes of Coos, Lower Umpqua, and Siuslaw Indians.
6: I've been blessing the site almost daily. We really care about this project and just putting as much intention and good thoughts and good feelings and gratitude as much as we can.
5: Besides the tribes, members of the Siuslaw Watershed Council and the Mackenzie River Trust gather to witness something historic. Margaret Treadwell of the Mackenzie River Trust watched a towering excavator crawl towards an earthen levee. It held back the Siuslaw River from the estuary.
7: It's really exciting. I have never seen a levee breach before.
5: After the excavator broke apart the levee, brackish water surged in immediately. People cheered. Chief Doug Barrett of the Confederated Tribes of the Coos, Lower Umpqua, and Siuslaw Indians watched as the reformed farmland became submerged.
8: I kind of got goosebumps. It's been a long time coming.
5: The restoration work took nearly 3 years and $15 million. Barrett shared its new name.
8: Now it's called Haiichiktatu. Haiichiktatu is the heart of the river. And so this is a pretty awesome place now to call our home. Just awesome to see the water coming in, knowing that the salmon and lamprey could come in here and hide from all of our predators. It's a pretty good feeling.
5: 4 hours later, a contingent of tribal council members arrived in Lottie, a 32-foot-long canoe. After crossing through the mouth of the newly opened channel, the group sprinkled tobacco and tule seeds into the water. Jesse Beers, the cultural stewardship manager for the Confederated Tribes of Coos, Lower Umpqua, and Siuslaw Indians, lowered the remains of a salmon into the currents.
9: When we were in the channel there, almost brought tears to my eyes, returned some salmon remains to let the salmon people know that it's a good place to come again and fatten up and be healthy, and it's just an amazing experience.
5: For National Native News, I'm Brian Bull at the Siuslaw Estuary in Florence, Oregon.
4: The White House has nominated a citizen of the Klamath Tribes to lead the Indian Health Service. The nomination comes after more than a year without a Senate-confirmed director at the agency responsible for providing health care to Native communities across the country. The White House this week nominated Mark Cruz of Oregon to serve as director of the Indian Health Service. If confirmed by the Senate, Cruz would oversee an agency that provides health care services to approximately 2.8 million American Indians and Alaska Natives through federal, tribal, and urban health programs. The nomination was announced June 1st. Cruz currently serves as Senior Advisor to Health and Human Services Secretary Robert F. Kennedy Jr. on Native health issues. He became one of the highest-ranking Native officials in the department after being sworn into the position last year. Native health advocates say the nominations is significant because the Indian Health Service has operated without a permanent director since January of 2025. The agency continues to face challenges, including workforce shortages, aging facilities, and growing health care demands in tribal communities. I'm Jill Freitas.

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That was a piece by Daniel Kobialka, a professional classical string, you know, violinist from the San Francisco area. He's dead now, but we first heard it in the early 80s. And, but it now I see it's like available on a reissue, Silk Branches from 1997. All of the songs that I've and pieces I've played are in a playlist on WRFI.org. So check that out. And it's updating live now, and you can see the, you know, my archive when it's, when this program's done at 5 p.m. for 2 weeks, you can replay the archive. Anyway, this is Vangelis from a 1973 album, a song called La Mer Recommencée.

And now we'll ease into Tien Fu, Heaven's Gate, by an artist called Aeolia. West Coast, 80s, maybe currently, I don't know. I first heard this in 1984. It's a great tune. Some cool guitar work.

Hey, this is Dan on WRFI, and it's the Beneath the Surface Show. I'm going to run down what's happening for this evening, Friday, June 5th, at 4, which it's already started, High Caliber at the Oasis in Hector. At 5:30, Colleen Catau at Café DeWitt. Also at 5:30, Tremaine Herrer at 29 Neat, N-E-A-T, in Watkins Glen. At 6, Grassanova at Two Goats Brewing in Burdett. Also at 6, Lone Gonzo at Lucky Hare in Watkins Glen. Also at 6, the Junior Rich Project at Gristiron Brewing Company in Burdett. And also at 6, Chasing Neon at Finger Lakes Cider House. And also at 6, Unreal City at Hopshire Farm and Brewery in Freeville. I mean, it must be Friday night. Also at 6, Ethan Woolley at Kukularak's Bar and Grill in Watkins Glen. And also at 6, Bob Keefe and the Surf Renegades at Stone Bend Farm in Newfield. At 7, Daughters Ijas, a new musical at the Kitchen Theater. So the name of the musical is Daughters, or Ijas. And at 7:30, Caviar and Grits with Roslyn at Liquid State Brewing Company here in Ithaca. That's the rundown. Up next, I've got Yes, Wondrous Stories. I don't know why I put it in, but it's a little out of the... But it isn't. And it was an inspiration when I was making my playlist. So here it goes.

That was The O of Pleasure from Ray Lynch off his Deep Breakfast album. Again, early 80s, I think. I hope I played something today that you haven't heard or haven't heard in a long time. Probably you haven't heard. But anyway, up next, Tangerine Dream, Pilots of the Purple Twilight. And at 5 o'clock... the next show is going to start, and that's Kampung Jams with Dr. Billy. So stay tuned for that.

And since that song's title is Pilots of the Purple Twilight by Tangerine Dream again, I couldn't resist but playing this song from Ry Cooder's second album, I think, Into the Purple Valley. It's a song called Money, Honey. And in these inflationary and expensive times, it's right on.

again, this is Dan. Been doing the Beneath the Surface show on WRFI. In the background, I've got Ry Cooder again from the soundtrack to the Paris to Texas album. I had a lot of fun playing this music for you for the last 3 hours. It just went by in a zip, but anyway, have a good weekend. Thanks for listening. Enjoy.

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2: From Feature Story News in Washington, I'm Tony Waterman. U.S. employers added 172,000 jobs in May, beating analysts' expectations as the labor market continues to rebound. The unemployment rate remained unchanged at 4.3%. FSN's Iris Spitzer reports.
3: The biggest gains came in leisure and hospitality, which added 70,000 jobs, with food services and bars leading the way. Healthcare and local governments also saw solid hiring. The report brought good news from prior months as well, with March and April figures revised upward by a combined 93,000 jobs. Together, that marks the strongest three-month stretch of job growth in more than 2 years. Wages, however, slowed to 3.4% annually, a pace that may be falling behind inflation. The strong numbers are likely to increase the chances of an interest rate hike by the Federal Reserve before the end of the year.
2: NASA astronauts aboard the International Space Station have returned to normal operations after a worsening air leak prompted an evacuation alert on Friday. They had been hunkering down in the SpaceX Dragon spacecraft, which is docked at the ISS, as two cosmonauts worked to repair cracks in a transfer tunnel in the Russian module of the space station. Russia's space agency, Roscosmos, says that two leaks were detected. One is now sealed, and they're planning to fix the second. NASA says it directed its crew into shelter out of an abundance of caution, and after reportedly disagreeing with how Russian cosmonauts plan to make the repairs. The Russian module has had on-and-off leaking for years. Excessive leaks risks depleting the ISS's breathable air and a rapid, catastrophic depressurization. Ukraine's president has called for an in-person meeting with his Russian counterpart. In an open letter, Volodymyr Zelensky said that it would be wrong to wait for the U.S. while its attention is focused on the conflict with Iran. FSN's William Denslow reports.
4: Ukraine's foreign minister has called the open letter a serious and meaningful proposal to end the war. Zelensky's called for direct engagement between Ukraine and Russia and for a full ceasefire to be in effect throughout any negotiations. Ukraine's president also took a swipe at Vladimir Putin, saying that after 26 years in power, it was starting to take its toll. Russian officials confirmed the letter has been received and that the president would be briefed. As with previous invitations for talks, the Kremlin says that Zelensky is welcome for a meeting, if he comes to Moscow. William Denslow, Nicosia, Cyprus.
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5: 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If you are just tuning in, my name is Dr. Billy, and you are listening to Kampung Jams, where we are playing the latest and greatest from Southeast Asia, just as we do every other Friday evening from 5 to 6, giving you your Friday evening kicks in the heart of the Finger Lakes, downtown Ithaca, New York, USA. On the show today, we're going to be doing all kinds of fun stuff for June. We got some Sri Liak on the set, we got some Saravan, we got Montreal in the fall, we got OT DJ, we got all kinds of stuff from the Philippines and Cambodia. Especially, we're going to be keeping it live with Muka Raka in a little bit, and of course we're going to be doing some stuff from Jaja Army, perhaps Sala Meja 1 as well. If we get deep in there, we'll do some Zamio P and Tin Lampun. Otherwise, we're just going to be having a whole lot of fun today. I'm going to start it off here with a little bit of Sri Liak. This is Saravan Roku, only on your community radio station, WRFI 89.7 Odessa, 88.1 Ithaca, and WINO 91.9 Watkins Glen.

Yes, that track right there was Meja One doing the release from her sophomore album, Montreal in the Fall, which was featuring Kaya. Just gonna throw on a little bit of drums and tide here in the background to keep things moving while we go back through that set a little bit. This Saline Chiwapansri on the drums there. Yes, that was Meja One off of the Poulao Montreal in the Fall Volume 1 and The Islands Volume 2 release in 2008 from the Merdeka Group. And before we had that, we had Sopana doing the track Don't Lie to Me that was featuring Jamie Uno, G Times 2, and Big Yai from 2020. That was release out of the Thai Lao scene there. So, one of the better releases from that era from Sopana, gotta say. Before we had that, we had Mayonnaise bringing it back from the sort of 2010s alt scene out of the Philippines with

Kapag Lasing Malabing from Viva Records Corporation. And of course, starting off this set today, we were in Cambodia with Srai Liak doing Saravan Roku, which is one of the many saravans and sing-alongs that I have played on the show, that we have listened to on the show over the years. That one was a 2015 release from the Clap Your Hands crew featuring Gobshite and 12 May. It was a remix. So you had some French rapping on the track, you had some Khmer rapping on the track, and then you had some English stuff in there. An incredible cosmopolitan release there from the Clap Your Hands Records Studios in 2015. Clap Your Hands being one of the most important production studios in Cambodia. As we continue on the set today, we're going to be doing a lot of stuff from Cambodia. We're going to dive back into the music here with some more Srai Liak. This track is going to be Early in the Morning. Pel Rolum Srek, only here on your community radio station, WRFI, and the only show to focus on Southeast Asian music and the diaspora in the Southern Finger Lakes, Kampung Jams.

Yes, that track right there was Wasian Raki and Mupirin doing Ui Ning, which translates to My Angry Bird. That track was a highly popular Cambodian contemporary pop rap song that was released in April of 2024. It was a collaborative track performed by the Cambodian rapper Wasian Raki, as I said, and the pop singer Mupirin, both associated with the prominent local music collective La Chima Cartel. Again, here we got a little bit of drums and movement in the background here provided by Salin Chiwapansri. Says, ostensibly, it sounds like an Alicia Keys cover to me, but I'm sure there's other influences in there as well. Before we had all of that stuff coming out of Cambodia, we had a really incredible track from Indonesia, Muka Raka, doing Elias Pachal. That was a single and a very energetic single that was released in December 2020. And the song honors Elias Pachal, who's the legendary sports figure who became Indonesia's first ever world boxing champion by winning the IBF Super Flyweight title in 1985, some 40-ish years ago. And before we had that, we had Easy Mill coming out of the Philippines doing Dalawan Put Dalawan Oo, which I used to think was the year that the song was released, 2022. It's 2200, right? So it sort of alluded to that. But it turns out that that is, in fact, an homage to Easy Mill's hometown, and it is the zip code of Olangapo. And the song serves as a proud tribute to Olangapo City and Zambales in the Philippines. And 2200 in Tagalog represents the zip code of Olangapo City. Of course, central themes in the track are kind of like the realities of street life, personal struggles, resilience, local pride. And it has sort of rapid-fire Tagalog lyrics with a heavy modern hip-hop beat, and it's also got these kind of orchestral elements. Easy Mill being one of the most versatile rappers that I have ever encountered in life. Raps in like Ilocano, Tagalog, and English. He's just an incredible performer. And before we had that, we had OTDG Dell with the track 4T5. Coming out of Cambodia in 2023 was a popular rap song that was released widely on online platforms in Cambodia and then internationally, including on platforms like YouTube and Spotify. And of course, we had Sprai Liak starting off the set with a 2015 release from the Clap Your Hands crew, Pel Rolom Srek, which was also featuring Professor Kinski, kind of a reggae pop vibe there, if you will. We're going to dive back in the music here a little bit. We're going to do something else coming out of the Philippines. This is going to be the Chocolate Factory, and they're going to be doing a cover of a song that you recognize. The track is going to be Beautiful Scars, only here on your community radio station, WRFI, and the only show to focus on Southeast Asia and the diaspora in the Southern Finger Lakes, Kampung Jams.

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0: Yes, that track right there was Sabala doing Sambilan. That was a C Rhyme Time diss track from 2019. And starting off that set, we had the beautiful Scars cover by Chocolate Factory, a highly popular Filipino reggae rendition of the original hit by Danish singer-songwriter Maximilian. That was released in August 2020, where Chocolate Factory transformed the emotional pop ballad into this really smooth and upbeat roots reggae track that became a viral sensation across the region. And closing it out today, we're going to have Meja One again doing Salah. This is a 2018 release from Nusantara Records. We'll be back in 2 weeks. Stay tuned for Radio Waves coming up next with Christina. This is off of the Far East Empress release from 2018. Meja One with Jah Jah Army, only here on your community radio station, WRFI and Kampung Jams.
1: 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Sila.

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1: Hello, and welcome to Radio Waves, a show that celebrates women in music. Happy Friday. Hope you are having a wonderful day. It's a beautiful day. So this show celebrates women in music, and tonight we're also going to be celebrating love and the start of Pride Month. I'm super excited about the music tonight. Starting us off is Sophie Tucker with Jacare here on Radio Waves on WRFI. 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

0: freedom and expression and the right to be who you are.
1: Gorgeous. 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
3: 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Proud of me.

0: me.
1: We should all be free to be who we are.
0: I'm proud of myself, proud of me.
1: We should all be free to be who we are.
0: I'm proud of myself, proud of me.
1: We should all be free to be who we are.

That was DJ based, sorry, that was Washington DC based DJ Baby Wait with Expression. Before that, you heard Javier Amena with Otrera Era. Oh man. Before that, you heard Jen Cardini with Tuesday Paranoia. Before that, you heard LP Giobbe and her Mix-a-Lot with Togetherness. And so those two DJs, LP Giobbe and her Mix-a-Lot, are two of the founding members of Femhouse. And actually, Baby Wait is another DJ from Femhouse. And they're this pretty awesome nonprofit that works. So they work to foster more equitable sort of environment for women, gender expansive individuals, BIPOC, folks who are looking to get into electronic music, behind the scenes areas of music. They offer education programs, scholarships, a lot of events. I think actually Baby Wait is hosting an event later this month. I was checking out their website. If you're interested in more about them, their website is thisisfemhouse.com. There's some interesting stuff on there about their mission and their work. And then Sophie Tucker started out that set of music with Jacques Carré. All right, so if you're just tuning in, this is Radio Waves. The show celebrates women in music, and tonight we're also celebrating love and the start of Pride Month. Before we dive into more music, I am going to check the weather, as I typically do. Currently, it is 84 degrees here in Ithaca. Tonight, it's going to be a low of 65, and then tomorrow, a chance of showers and thunderstorms. Hopefully, that'll hold off a little, because there's some cool stuff going on around the area that we'll talk about at the next break. But yeah. Thunderstorms possible, high of 86 tomorrow. Let's get back to some more music, shall we? This is Shura with her track

That was MXM Tune with her cover of the Chet Baker original I Fall in Love Too Easily. Before that, you heard Anna Roxanne with I'm Every Sparkly Woman, Tegan and Sarah with their cover of David Bowie's original Rebel Rebel, and Sure with The Stage started out that set of music. Taking a quick look at some of the events that are happening around Ithaca for tomorrow, Saturday, June 6th. A whole bunch of stuff going on. So starting at 10:30 a.m., there's the Hungry Troll Puppet Show at Cherry Arts. At 12 p.m., Porch Fest in Trumansburg. Whole bunch of music going on there. At 1 p.m., Casey Max and Mike Shaw at Lucas Vineyards in Interlaken. At 2:30, Jeremiah Craig at Airy Acres Vineyard, also in Interlaken. 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Let's get back to some more music. 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

That was Sunday Roast by Courtney Barnett from her 2018 album, Tell Me How You Really Feel. Before that, you heard Gracie and Rachel with Possible. Before that, you heard Mary Lambert with I'd Be Your Wife from her 2017 album, Bold. And Psychopath by St. Vincent started out that set of music from her 2013 self-titled album. I've got a couple more tracks, a few more tracks, if time will allow, before I head out at 7 o'clock. Up next, here is Katy Prewitt with her song Loving Her from her 2020 release, Expectations, here on Radio Waves. Enjoy.

0: That was Brandi Carlile and Lucius with You and Me on the Rock. Before that, you heard Katie Prewitt with Loving Her. I'm going to say goodbye because I have 12 seconds until the end of the show. So thank you so much for tuning in. I will be back in 2 weeks with more music here on Radio Waves on WRFI.
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2: 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A Verb Takes a Walk event, 3 p.m. Sunday, June 7th, at the Lansing Area Performance Space.
3: This is DJ Kevin from Thrift Shop Radio. We have a special show this evening here on WRFI. I am going to be spinning some songs in memory of former WRFI DJ Dan Alloy. Dan passed away this past week, and I put together kind of a memory of Dan, and people have been pouring in with ideas from many people that knew Dan, people, current DJs. So we've got a lot of things. And if you probably listen to WRFI, you've heard Dan's press record and play. And that's what we're celebrating tonight. Dan was a journalist, a writer, musician, DJ, music historian, record crate digger, but mostly a good friend. So he was 66 years old when he passed. And tonight we're going to play songs from artists he loved that connected us to him. And we'll talk about some memories. Some of the DJs have given me a couple of songs that they'd like to play in honor of Dan. I'm going to start with some musicians that really connected Dan and I. In fact, the first musician, I was new to the town in Elmira back in the early 90s and opened the newspaper. And there was a review for the latest Nick Lowe album. And I was like, who is writing about Nick Lowe in Elmira, New York? I called him cold, and 2 days later, we were up in Rochester at a show, and we never looked back. So we'll start here with Nick Lowe.

Yeah, so much younger then, older than that now. WRFI DJ Rocket, he reflected on Dan Aloy saying, I'm not sure how old Dan was, but the heart that guided his tone arm was younger. And that kind of sums that up there. We started the set, as I said, with Nick Lowe. Nick Lowe's Crying Inside from Walkabout. Nick Lowe's My Heart Hurts from Nick the Knife. And then we heard Nick Lowe's Where's My Everything, and that was from The Impossible Bird, and that was the record that Dan Aloy was reviewing in that Elmira Star Gazette back in the early 90s, and that we went up to Rochester and saw that tour. Dan's beloved Elvis Costello, he loved Elvis Costello. Green Shirt, demo version of from Armed Forces, Super Deluxe Edition. Elvis Costello with a cover of a Little Feat song, Long Distance Love. And we'll talk more about Dan and his covers. Elvis Costello and Alan Toussaint with Tears, Tears, and More Tears. I'll never forget Dan and I meeting Elvis Costello here in Ithaca, and I had my NRBQ shirt on, and Elvis went talking about NRBQ, which amused both of us. Marshall Crenshaw, both Dan and I loved Power Pop, and Marshall was one of the people we really loved, Whenever You're On My Mind, from the Definitive Collection. And then Marshall Crenshaw with a cover of Dylan's My Back Pages from Bleecker Street, Greenwich Village in the 60s. Dan knew that I liked my Dylan covered. Dylan was someone special also to Dan Aloy. Many folks thinking about Dan this week shared their thoughts. A lot of DJs, a lot of friends. They talked about his voice, his radio voice. I heard descriptions such as soothing, welcoming, warm, inclusive in terms of his playlist and the humor and the knowledge of music and music history that he brought to these playlists that he did on Press Record and Play. If you have been listening to WRFI for over the past 10 years or so, Dan goes back even further. He last was here this past Christmas. He did a Christmas show, but a regular DJ was almost 2 years ago when Dan was here, but I'm sure you heard that voice. And for me, before I ever was involved here with WRFI, it was Friday nights making pizza for my family, listening to Dan Aloy. Even if I had to go back and listen to an archive, I was listening to Press Record and Play. You know, Dan always encouraged other DJs, musicians, including myself, in terms of getting involved in WRFI. He knew so many people in the Central New York music community. Every time I went to a show with Dan, he knew so many people that were there. He had a revolutionary heart. He was a thoughtful activist for justice. He wasn't afraid to raise that socialist flag. We're going to hear some songs now from some of his friends had suggested that I play this evening. Dan loved Wilco, always going to solid sound. We're going to start with a Wilco song that was suggested by his friend Tara. Here we go.

Yeah, the Rolling Stones, another favorite of Dan Lloyd's. To be honest with you, I don't think I could play any song ever and not find a thread back to Dan Lloyd somehow. Information about them, something about that band that connects from me to Dan Lloyd. Waiting on a Friend from Tattoo You, 1981. We started out that set with two songs from his friend Tara, suggested Wilco with Sunken Treasure. That came, it was a live version that came from Alpha Mike Foxtrot Rare Tracks, 1994-2014. As I said earlier, Dan yearly went to Solid Sound in Massachusetts to see Wilco. I'd never seen Wilco, still haven't yet, but I hope to in about 2 weeks, and I was hoping Dan would be with me, but in spirit. Also from Tara, a song called Free Treasure by Adrian Lenker, 2024. The next song was Look at Miss Ohio, a cover by Ken Pomeroy, and that came from DJ Amy, who spoke of Dan's influence, her arriving in Ithaca and hearing his voice and following it to WRFI. That's a brand new song, 2026, and that's the other thing about Dan. Dan didn't get stuck in the past musically. He was all over the place in terms of knowledge about new music, old music, unusual music. He was there. The next song was from the Minutemen, a cover of a Steely Dan song. Yeah, I did say Steely Dan. Dan would be chuckling that I played a Steely Dan song here on the radio, but it was a cover. So Dr. Wu was the song, and DJ Pete from Peter from WRFI, he shared that one fundraising time, probably 10 years or so ago, I'm not sure the date, Dan took it upon himself to find a song that represented each of the DJs here at WRFI and gave them each that song. And that was the song that he gave to Peter. It came from Double Nickels on the Dime from 1984. I heard that story from several DJs. Amy Rigby with Dancing with Joey Ramone. Anybody out there remember seeing Dan play that song? I'm not sure if it was with his band, The True Deceivers, because Dan played a lot of different ways. He was always at Porch Fest. He was at open mics. He was, as I said, in the band The True Deceivers, among other things. He always was at vinyl nights. He was out there with his music. But Amy Rigby held a special place for Dan, and Dancing with Joey Ramone was a song that Dan played. So I wanted to share that. That came from Little Fugitive. NRBQ. So NRBQ and Dan and I, we have a very special relationship. Dan and I traveled several different places to see NRBQ, but the most memorable time was driving to Northampton, Massachusetts to see the 35th anniversary reunion of all the members of NRBQ, past and present. Now some have passed, but that was a memorable trip back in the 90s to Northampton, Mass. And I played that Ain't No Free from Yankee Stadium because of the drumming from Tommy. We loved Tommy's drumming, so that was fantastic. And followed that up with Mo Tucker and Jonathan Richman, I'm Sticking With You. Again, Jonathan Richman and Dan and I, we've run together many times going to see Jonathan Richman. Many people don't like Jonathan, but Dan and I, we love Jonathan. That came from Mo Tucker's I Feel So Far Away anthology, 1974 to 1998. And then, of course, we finished up with the Rolling Stones, Waiting on a Friend. You are listening to WRFI 89.7 Odessa, 88.1 Ithaca, and WINO 91.9 Watkins Glen. I am Kevin, host Thrift Shop Radio, usually Thursday, every other Thursday. Tonight, a very special night remembering our friend Dan Lloyd, who passed away this past week. And we've been talking about people's memories of him, things he's been doing, and maybe some things you didn't know about Dan. I mean, did you know that Dan down in Elmira was involved in Elmira Stop the Sweeps? It was a group fighting the camping ban in Elmira. He also participated in a weekly lunch swap, made great